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Oh, there's a little folk music, or folky anyway, tribute to Dolly Parton. And that was in the suite By and By, and she had some Irish musicians there with her. Kieran Turish on whistle, and Dermot Byrne on accordion, Dahi Sproul on guitar, and just some wonderful sounds slowing that song down in the sweet By and By arrangement by Dolly Parton. And she says on the album that that arrangement is in the public domain. From her CD, Little Sparrow, on the Sugar Hill record label, which is mostly, or in many cases, a bluegrass label. And that was in the sweet By and By. Before that, you heard You'll Never Be the Sun, which is on a trio album with Emmylou Harris on lead vocals on that one. Linda Ronstadt, Dolly Parton, and Emmylou Harris were the trio. And before that, we heard from a different CD of hers called, it's right here. I have to remember how to do this. Halos and Horns, Dolly Parton, also on the Sugar Hill label. And that was Not For Me. And before that, we heard something else from the trio. Wildflowers. The Hills Were Alive with Wildflowers, and I Was Wilder Than They. And we started with the title tune from Little Sparrow, and something that Dolly wrote. So I thought we'd listen to some of her songs that she did that had a little bit more of a traditional background to it, even the ones that she wrote. So that's why I started there. 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And Tannery Pond Center, North Creek, featuring arts programming with exhibits of original art, musical concerts and performances, as well as workshops and children's programs. 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I had the opportunity to interview Bethany Yarrow yesterday, and this is it.

0: Well, I am here in the studio tonight with Bethany Yarrow, and we really rehearsed that so long. It was just ready to go. And the reason that I'm here with Bethany Yarrow tonight is not only to dance and sing with joy, but to talk a little bit about something that you're going to do, a couple of things that you're going to do. First, we'll talk a little bit about a couple of shows that you're going to do. First, on September 4th, at Cafe Lena at 8 o'clock, and then at the Woodstock Playhouse on September 6th at 7 o'clock. And these are tribute shows to your dad.
1: Mm-hmm.
0: And yes, you may recognize who he was, Peter Yarrow, one of a person I had a terrible crush on, and I admitted that to Bethany. And with Gordon Titcomb. Mm-hmm. And tell us a little bit about how this came about. I think you started as a result of a concert that you did in Connecticut, I think.
1: Yeah, at the Universalist Church in Westport. You know, I haven't, since my dad passed last year, I haven't done a lot of concerts. It's been a very intense year for me, but you know, when the uprisings were happening in Minnesota and all of the protests and people pouring into the streets to protect their neighbors and protest ICE, people were just so feeling just they wanted to do something, be a part of something, express their outrage. And the singing resistance and the singing in the streets of Minnesota was so inspiring for so many of us, watching, as I say, people's hearts break open, but also the love spilling out from their broken hearts and spilling into the streets, and coming together and forming community through song. And so people were just wanting to sing so desperately. So Grandma Nancy Andrew got in touch with me and said, please come to the church. So we did a concert. I called up Gordon, who I performed with my dad. You know, the very last concert my dad ever did, Gordon was there and we sang together. Gordon performed at my dad's memorial. So we had been doing a little bit of music and I was like, Gordon, we got to sing together. Let's carry the torch and let's help people sing. I know how to do that. I know how to walk in my dad's footsteps in that way. And so I gathered together all the old songs, you know, down by the riverside and We Shall Not Be Moved and Oh Freedom. Re-lyric them a little bit and then also gathered up some of the new songs as well, that were rising up from the streets of Minnesota. And we just went to the church and the church was packed with hundreds of people and we all just sang our hearts out. We were with Francine Wheeler as well, who is a singer and also the mother of Ben Wheeler, who was killed in the Newtown school shooting. And she's a beautiful singer. But so to stand together and to be singing these songs with so much, again, heartbreak for what was happening to our country in Minnesota, but also with so much love for each other, it was like the medicine that we all needed, both the audience and the performers. And so kind of the idea was born to do these concerts, and this will be the first time that I'll really be singing some of my dad's songs. It's still hard for me, so I miss him so much, and we used to sing together all the time. So this will be, you know, he'll be singing right along. Puff the Magic Dragon will be singing his heart out, but from the other side of the blanket.
0: Well, you know, that was a question on Jeopardy last night about Puff the Magic Dragon, but I can't remember the exact phrasing on it. But I said, I know that question. I don't often know the answers to the questions on Jeopardy, but I knew that one. Now, when you say that people are just dying to sing, I know I go to concerts and I just want to start singing. And if everybody around me is not singing, I know I have to keep my mouth shut because I don't want to disturb anybody else. So how do you get people to sing? How do you tell them, let's sing?
1: I tell them to sing. Okay. Yes, I tell them to sing. And a lot of the time we'll do some a cappella singing so mm-hmm. that people can hear themselves.
0: Okay.
1: I mean, really, and my dad's advice always, this is for any other performers out there, is if you want people to sing, then the performer needs to sing more softly. Never sing over the audience. The whole point is that they hear themselves sing, they hear each other singing, and it creates this, you know, beautiful other collective spirit when people hear themselves singing together. So people usually need encouragement a little bit, but people are just so hungry to sing right now and to, you know, put their whole selves in a way. And I think people are frozen and don't really know what to do. So to have the permission to really sing their hearts out, whether or not you can sing in tune. If you can't sing in tune, sing louder. It's fine.
0: That's an old adage right now. Just sing louder. And also, I think it's so healing.
1: Yeah.
0: When you can hear other people singing with you.
1: Yeah.
0: And you're not singing alone.
1: Yeah.
0: I think that it has some kind of a spiritual healing. It's medicine.
1: Well, for sure. I mean, that's what was so wonderful about Peter, Paul, and Mary. I mean, although their voices blended in their beautiful, extraordinary ways, and they were magic. You know, my dad would talk about that. There was the performers on stage, then there was the audience, and you always had to hear the audience. And he said, when you could hear kind of like this blanket where everyone was singing together and everyone knew the words, there was this other energy entity that entered the room, which really for him was, he calls it the great spirit of love. You know, mm-hmm. this other, it's like love made manifest in sound. And I think that's the medicine that we need. That's what was so powerful watching those social media videos for those of us who couldn't go to Minnesota, of watching these crowds of people, you know, walking through the streets, singing to the people inside their homes, you know, hold on, just hold on, we're here. And for people to have that affirmation of we are together gives a kind of strength and spiritual grounding that doesn't come necessarily in other ways. It really is, in that way, music is a prayer. That's what the civil rights movement, John Lewis said, you know, the civil rights movement without music would have been a bird without wings.
0: That's right. We're talking to Bethany Yarrow here tonight, and she is going to be appearing with Gordon Titcomb on September 4th at Cafe Lena at 8 o'clock and at the Woodstock Playhouse on September 6th at 7 p.m. and doing a tribute not only to her dad, Peter Yarrow, but also a tribute to these times, I think, and getting people to sing and hoping that you might join them and sing along with them and add your voice to what's going on in the world right now. And you also have something else that's going on that I want to mention before we finish up, and we'll come back to your dad's concerts in a second. You're going to be doing something on September 19th through October 4th, the Women's Water Walk with Native elders to protest a pipeline. Can you give us a little bit more details on that? Because I don't want to just read my notes.
1: Sure. Yes, we started organizing this Women's Water Walk to raise awareness around the Constitution Pipeline that's been proposed again for New York. It was denied, the permit was denied in 2016 by the state of New York as a danger and a threat to New York's waters. And now in this administration, they're really have trying to ram it through the back door. So even some of the landowners don't know that it's been proposed. And they're trying to hurry this process through FERC, the Federal Energy Regulatory Commission, to just rubber stamp it. So we're going to be walking for about 113 miles from around the town of Windsor, up through to the town of Wright in northern Schoharie County. So from basically the Susquehanna River up through, we're going to be crossing the pipeline, crossing waterways. And it's not really a protest in that way. It's a prayer. It's led by Native elders who are leading this with prayer. We don't really want protest signs. We want people singing. We want people connecting to the land. We want to raise awareness about the threat of the Constitution pipeline. But finding ways to come together that's not through a lens of politics. We don't care who you voted for. We want to know if you're here to stand together to protect the water of New York State, to protect our children's future, to protect the land, to protect our communities against frack gas power plants and data centers that this pipeline will bring, and to really just say no. We're at a place where we need to make a choice on our planet. Which path are we going to take? And we need to come together and choose a path of healing, of resilience, of creating more unified communities, of creating communities of mutual support and aid, because nobody's coming to save us. We saw this, you know. There's nobody else behind us. We're the ones who are here now, and it's time for people to really stand together. So this is an opportunity to do that, and you can walk for one day, you can walk for the whole thing, and also, men can come. It's not just for women. Mm-hmm. It's called the Women's Water Walk because women are the life givers. They have their wombs, and they're the ones traditionally who stand behind this water of life. But what we're asking is for the men to come and support this prayer that the women are leading. And it's time for the men to really come and support this leadership of the women to protect our children, to protect our grandchildren, and protect life, and to say no to these unnecessary and extraordinarily destructive pipeline, frack gas infrastructure projects.
0: And people will be singing together, too, so you want to hear men's voices as well as women's voices because they harmonize so well together.
1: Oh, we need everybody.
0: We need everybody's
1: voices. This is
0: all ages too, not just.
1: There are 88-year-old grandmothers coming to walk with us. There are, you know, children coming to walk with us. We're doing a lot of walking through the back roads, so it gives people an opportunity to experience the land. We're going to be crossing the pipeline route several times so people can understand the landscape that this pipeline would be destroying. So it's kind of slow activism. You know, It's really grassroots. It's really an opportunity for us to come together and for us to kind of, as we can, to banish this disease of division that's pitting us against each other. I have friends who are very much Republican who are coming to walk with us. Certainly Democrats, you know, libertarians, independents. It's not about politics. It's about protecting what we love.
0: Well, you know, I'm going to go back to your dad, Bethany Yarrow. Peter Yarrow was your dad and is your dad still. And the way that he and Peter, Paul, and Mary were at the 1963 March on Washington, mm-hmm. the anniversary of which was yesterday.
1: Oh, wow.
0: And so they sang at that and got what an audience they had. And all of the inspiration that people got from that particular march, and they were invited by Martin Luther King Jr. So in those days, we were using music a lot more than we use it now, I think. And so for people to come to either Cafe Lena on the 4th or the Woodstock Playhouse on September 6th to sing along with you and Gordon, and get some inspiration, I think will be great. So that's just my opinion.
1: Oh, it'll be beautiful. I mean, the music fills our cup. It fills our spirit. And there's also another very special guest who's going to be joining us. Actually, two. One is Bonga Jean-Baptiste, who's a master percussionist from Haiti, who has the same birthday as my father, May 31st. And he played for many, many years, maybe even two decades. We played together with my dad. And then also Maria Esther Paiares from Brazil. She's this incredible singer-songwriter. And I was translating her songs from Portuguese, and my dad heard her music and really recognized the power of the songs, which are also sing-along songs for people. And so he is like, you've got to record this with Mary Esther. It's too beautiful not to record. And I want to be on it too. You know, he wanted to sing again. So as sick as he was in those times, he made it up to Woodstock, to Kevin Salem's studio. And so the last songs that he ever recorded were with Maria Esther. So she's part of this tribute, to him and to the legacy that continues of the old songs of the past, but also the new songs that are being written. You know, my dad was certainly never one to just rest on his laurels and look back with nostalgia. He didn't like a nostalgia trip. He liked doing the work now, and it was the work before. So it's why he always championed singer-songwriters and started the Kerrville Folk Festival. It was to find the songwriters of today who were carrying this message forward. So, you know, Maria Esther is one of those songwriters with a global, you know, flavor from Brazil of real spiritual grounding and beauty that's very much a part of this legacy of folk music and of the healing power of folk music as well.
0: Can you give us another little a cappella piece, just some little snippet of an a cappella song?
1: I certainly can. Let's see. The one that...

0: moved. Bethany Yarrow, what a just wonderful thrill to have you here with me in the studio, and I'm so glad you came in. I haven't seen you in a long time, but I will see you on September 4th.
1: I can't wait.
0: Thanks again for coming in.
1: Thank you so much.
0: Once again, that was Bethany Yarrow, and we had a lot of fun here in the studio recording that. We'll get back to some recorded music after I tell you that underwriting support comes from Kotzebue Cultural Park, hosting their annual festival celebrating the arts and community in the Hudson Valley. Theater, dance, and live music on their campus in Tivoli, September 5th and 12th. Tickets at kotzebue.org. Well, we have a few requests that I'd like to play, and we're going to start with, actually, the first one is not a request. This is Loudon Wainwright III, and he is going to be at Cafe Lena in Saratoga Springs for two shows on September 2nd and the 3rd at 7 o'clock with guest Emily Barnes.

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You just heard from a brand new CD, the title tune from Love of the Isles, Abby Newton and Selma Kaplan. Cello and piano. And longtime WAMC listeners will know that Selma Kaplan used to work here and for a long time and played incredible piano. And that was a song called The Love of the Isles. Learned from Selma's friend and longtime fiddle partner, George Wilson, composed by the beloved Shetland fiddler, Willie Hunter, who recorded it with one of Selma's piano heroes, Violet Tulloch, on a brilliant 1997 recording called The Willie Hunter Sessions. So this is a new CD from them, tunes inspired by the people and places of Scotland, Ireland, and England. Before that, we had a request for Dave Carter and Tracy Grammer with Gentle Arms of Eden from a CD called Drum, Hat, Buddha. It came out on the Signature Sounds label in 2001. I cannot believe that this CD is that old. Before that, we had another request for The River That Flows Both Ways, written by Rick Nessler and performed there by Rick Nessler, along with the Rivertown Kids and Friends on Pete Seeger and the Rivertown Kid and Friends on the Appleseed recording label. And that one came out in 2010. And we started with Loudon Wainwright III from his CD called Lifetime Achievement on the Story Sounds record label. And he will be at Cafe Lena in Saratoga Springs. He's got two shows, one on the 2nd and one on the 3rd of September, with guest Emily Barnes, and that starts at 7 o'clock, both of those shows. Let's see. I need to tell you something here. 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Well, the group called Jig Jam has got something coming up at the Iron Horse on the 10th of September, and I thought that we'd play this one from them.

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Ladies and gentlemen, Cantrip.

Well, that is from a new CD that just came in last week, I think, from Hayden Stern. And he is from Washington State. And he plays out in the West Coast a lot. And that was a song, though, called Boston Harbor Welcome. Hayden Stern. Before that, we heard from an album that I really like, came in last year, Amelia Hogan. The CD is called Burnished, and that was a song that was written by Karen Polwart, Come Away In. Before that, we heard from Cantrip. You might have figured that out because the guy introduced them. Please welcome Cantrip, and they did several pieces back-to-back, In Praise of the Whiskey, Garlic Fried Rice, Tom's Incredible Table, and The Otter's Pocket. Okay, and Cantrip is going to be part of the Celtic and Quebecois Music Festival at the Scott Farm. This is part of Next Stage out in Vermont, and that's at 707 Kipling Road in Dummerston, Vermont, on the 7th of September. And the other people that will be involved, Poor Man's Gambit, Cantrip, and Cecilia. So that gives you a little idea of that. And we started that group of songs with Jig Jam from their Phoenix CD. They may have other CDs, but this is the only one I have. And that was Tullamore to Boston. And Jig Jam is going to be at the Iron Horse in Northampton on the 10th of September. So they are a lively group. I have seen them in person, and they are definitely a lively group. You're listening to the Hudson River Sampler here on WAMC. My name is Wanda Fisher, and we have been doing this show since September 18th, 1982, and I hope to continue it as long as I possibly can. Going to listen to something from Mary Gauthier now. She is going to be at Cafe Lena in Saratoga Springs on the 5th of September. That's next week, along with Jamie Harris at 8 o'clock. It's the 20th anniversary of her incredible song called Mercy Now that so many people have recorded. I played that song last week, so I'm going to play something a little different now. So here's Mary Gauthier.

Well, we're not in the deep of winter, but I just like that song a lot. Stars from Voices, Priscilla Herdman, Ann Hills, Cindy Mangson with a little bit of Steve Gillette in there. And that one has been around for a long time, that album, and it never gets old as far as I'm concerned. Before that, Susie Burke with the title tune from her CD, Lucky Stars. Before that, we heard from Declan O'Rourke with the Stars Over Kinvara. Just a lovely song. And before that, we heard from Larry and Joe. And Larry and Joe will be at the Iron Horse in Northampton on the 2nd of September. That show starts at 7:30, and it's in the parlor room. And that song was Como Llora Una Estrella, which means like a star is crying. That's from Manos Panamericanos, Larry and Joe. And they are amazing in concert. I have seen them in concert at one of the conferences that I went to. And they're a lot of fun. And we started with Mary Gaucher with the title tune from her CD, Dark Enough to See the Stars. And again, she will be at Cafe Lena in Saratoga Springs a week from tonight, along with Jamie Harris at 8 p.m. to celebrate the 20th anniversary of her song, Mercy Now, that has been covered by so many people. And it is a marvelous song. 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Well, we have a new CD in this week from John Shane from down there in North Carolina, and we're going to listen to something from that one now.

on the ice cap, try and drown me in the sea, burn me out of my home, if that's your cup of tea. You can lay waste to my vineyards, starve all of my tribe, 'cause you think you own everything.

Pete and Maura Kennedy from their new CD, Smoke Tree, with Seeds of Peace. Before that, Lance Cowan from his CD, The Air That You Breathe, with Pieces of Love. Before that, Guy Davis from Sweetheart Like You, My Mama's Words, Words to My Mama's Songs. And he's going to be at the Town Crier with Guthrie's Ghost on the 4th of September at 8 p.m. And we started with John Shane's new CD, Odds and Even So, with Butterfly Wings. 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Thanks for listening. Thanks to everyone who called in tonight. Thanks to Emily Forster and Kaylin McPherson in the control room. Hope you all have a great week, and we'll see you again here next Saturday evening. We invite you to stay tuned next for the WAMC Listening Party with Lucas Willard, followed by the WAMC Jazz Show hosted by Bill McCann. Have a wonderful week, everyone. We'll see you again on the radio next week.

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0: Music from Kraftwerk from Radioactivity. That was Antenna and the Voice of Energy coming out of Yo-Yo from Pylon on the WAMC Listening Party. I'm Lucas Willard. Let's take a break. We'll come back with Blues from Albert King.
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Music from Albert King. That's The High Cost of Loving. Before that was Breaking Up Somebody's Home. And that's a Stax Records release from the 70s from a record, I'll Play the Blues for You. I'm Lucas Willard. This is the WAMC Listening Party. Sticking around in the blues realm, this is Hound Dog Taylor and the House Rockers, an Alligator Records release. 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

Almost Like Being in Love, Lester Young, with Oscar Peterson, Barney Kessel, Ray Brown, and J.C. Hurd, going back to 1959. The President Plays with the Oscar Peterson Trio. Lester Young turned 117 Thursday up in the big 52nd Street in the Sky. Born August 27th, 1909. He passed away in March of 1959. The Prez. Hey, the inaugural Williamstown Jazz Festival will be taking place on Friday, September the 11th to Sunday, September the 13th in Williamstown, Massachusetts. The festival and hosts and MC will be 2018 NEA Jazz Master Todd Barkin. It's being promoted as 3 days, three venues, one festival. And the lineup of artists includes Arturo Sandoval, Brandy Younger, Connie Hahn with Steve Terre's All-Star Band, Wanda Houston, Chris Allen, the Cookers, and a host of others. Presented by Daphne Bolden. She's the executive director and founder, along with the folks at Jazz in the Berkshires. You can go to jazzintheberkshires.org for more information about the inaugural Williamstown Jazz Festival taking place Friday, September the 11th to Sunday, September the 13th. jazzintheberkshires.org. And don't forget about A Place for Jazz, kicking off its 2026 fall season on the 18th of September with Jean-Michel Pilk, Francois Mouton, and Ari Honig, with the season continuing with Nicole Zaratis, the Cookers, Ernie Watts' quartet, and the Allie Ryerson Quartet with Larry Ham, Lou Pappas, and Tom Melito, aplaceforjazz.org. And on the weekend of September the 18th, the annual Jazz at the Lake George Jazz Weekend up in the Village of Lake George. LakeGeorgeArts.org for all the details about that. Charlie Parker celebrating his 106th birthday today up in the big 52nd Street in the Sky. Let's hear a couple from Bird right here on the WAMC Jazz Show.

That's Charlie Parker with Strings doing Just Friends, going back to 1949. Absolutely beautiful. Charlie Parker. Before that, we heard My Little Suede Shoes. Charlie Parker with Walter Bishop Jr. Teddy Kotick with Roy Haynes and Jose Manuel and Luis Miranda, going back to 1951. Charlie Parker celebrating his 106th birthday today up in the big 52nd Street in the sky. Joining him with a birthday today, the wonderful Dinah Washington. I thought we'd hear a couple of Dinah's tunes to finish out the hour. First, we're going to hear I Could Write a Book, and then we're going to hear If I Were a Bell. Classic Dinah Washington right here on the WAMC Jazz Show.

0: Dinah Washington right here on the WAMC Jazz Show on her birthday, 102 today, up in the big 52nd Street in the sky. Dinah Washington in the land of hi-fi on the MRC label going back to 1956 with Hal Mooney and his orchestra. And before that, a great Quincy Jones arrangement on the side on the MRC label going back to 1955 called For Those in Love. And we heard I Could Write a Book. And great solo on there by Paul Quinochet. He was known as the vice president for his emulation of the great Lester Young, who we heard several times earlier this evening. Dinah with Clark Terry, Jimmy Cleveland, Paul Quinochet with Cecil Payne, Wynton Kelly, Barry Galbraith, Keeter Betts, and Mr. Jimmy Cobb, arranged and conducted by the great Quincy Jones. Dinah Washington here on the WAMC Jazz Show. Hey, on Saturday the 19th of September at 4 o'clock, the Maverick in Woodstock, there's going to be a celebration of life of the great Warren Bernhardt to benefit the Hudson Valley Maverick Jazz Camp, maverickconcerts.org, for more information about that. It's going to be directed by Scott Petito. And they got an all-star cast of musicians paying tribute to Warren Bernhardt. Mike D'Amico, all under the direction of Scott Petito, with Mike Manieri, Rachel Z, Peter Erskine, Paul Winter, Mr. Jay Anderson, along with Chuck Lamb, Mark Black, Terry Royer, and John Menegon, Paul Duffy, and also students from the camp. And so, again, the proceeds to benefit the Hudson Valley Maverick Jazz Camp, a celebration of life of Warren Bernhardt, maverickconcerts.org for all the information about that. Well, don't forget all the great music we have on Saturday nights before the WAMC Jazz Show. Of course, Wanda Fisher with the Hudson River Sampler, and then Lucas Willard with the Listening Party. And that's all right before the WAMC Jazz Show. We bring you all kinds of great music on Saturday nights here on WAMC. We hope you're digging the music. And we got a whole nother hour left of the WAMC Jazz Show, which will feature some great Kenny Dorham on his birthday, which is coming right up, and also some wonderful brand new releases.
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0: 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I'm Bill McCann, your host, each and every Saturday evening from 11 p.m. until 1 a.m., bringing you a nice mix of classic jazz and new releases. We're going to get started in hour number two with some music from Kenny Dorham, celebrating his birthday today up in the big 52nd Street in the sky. 102 today, born August the 30th, 1924. He passed away in December of 1972. I thought we'd hear a couple of cool tunes from one of his great sides called Quiet Kenny, going back to 1959 with Tommy Flanagan on the piano, Paul Chambers on the bass, and Mr. A.T., Art Taylor on the drums. We're going to hear one of Kenny's great compositions to get us going. First, the tune Lotus Blossom. And from there, we're going to hear I Had the Craziest Dream. No, actually, I'm going to change my mind. We're going to hear Old Folks. That's the one I'm going to pick. Kenny Dorham from Quiet Kenny, classic jazz right here on the WAMC Jazz Show.

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has a new site out called After Hours on Phyla Street. Phyla Street, the home of the venerable Cafe Lena up in Saratoga Springs. And here's a tune called Lucky Cham. When he was in school, it was Chucky Lamb, and a friend of his said, we're going to call you Lucky Cham. So he got a tune called Lucky Cham. Chuck Lamb with Scott Petito and Joel Rosenblatt. And also on this, Mr. Mike Tucker on the tenor saxophone. So let's check it out. Chuck Lamb. And from there, we're going to hear some nice music from Yoko Miwa and Michaela Shirley. They got a new side out called The Midnight Hour. And we'll hear one of their tunes. It's a great recording. I Didn't Know What Time It Was. New music right here on the WAMC Jazz Show.

That's Kenny Dorham celebrating his 102nd birthday today up in the big 52nd Street in the Sky doing Old Folks. And before that, one of Kenny's great compositions, Lotus Blossom. Both of those from Quiet Kenny on the new jazz label going back to 1959 with Tommy Flanagan at the piano, Paul Chambers on the bass, and Art Taylor on the drums. You're listening to the WAMC Jazz Show. Bill McCann here as your host. New music to take us through the rest of the hour. We got some really nice things to bring you. Chuck Lamb,

That's new music from Yoko Miwa and Michaela Shirley doing I Didn't Know What Time It Was. Great Rodgers and Hart, Yoko Miwa on the piano, Michaela Shirley on vocals. They have a new recording out called The Midnight Hour. Some really phenomenal sound quality on this, and the playing is superb. It's on a label called Cupcakes and Muffins. Yoko Miwa, Michaela Shirley. Before that, we heard Chuck Lamb doing a side from his new release called After Hours on Phyla Street. Lucky Cham, Scott Petito on the bass, Joel Rosenblatt on the drums, Mike Tucker on the tenor saxophone on that track, Chuck Lamb on the piano. New music here on the WAMC Jazz Show. Speaking of new music, Skinny Hightower has a new recording out called Feels Like Destiny. We're going to hear a tune called Velour, and from there we're going to hear new music from Rob Dixon on the saxophone with Dave Stryker on the guitar, Sam Frybush on the organ, and Richard Sleepy Floyd on the drums. It's a side called Naptown Soul, and we're going to hear the tune Sly Vibe. 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

That's new music from Mr. Rob Dixon, doing a tune called Sly Vibe, written by Rob. His new recording called Naptown Soul on the Strike Zone record label, featuring Dave Stryker on the guitar, Sam Frybush on the organ, and Richard Sleepy Floyd on the drums. Before that, new music from Mr. Skinny Hightower. His latest call, Feels Like Destiny. We heard the tune Velour, new music here on the WAMC Jazz Show. Got some great music coming to the Capital District at the Egg at the Empire State Plaza Wednesday, September the 23rd at 7 o'clock. Pat Metheny's Side Eye 3 will be at the Egg in Albany. And then the Egg, together with Jazz is Dead, will be presenting Cortex with special guest Adrian Young and J-Rock. That's some really cool jazz and fusion from the European continent. You can go to theegg.org for more information about that. And the Troy Savings Bank Music Hall will be presenting a number of fantastic jazz artists. Tuesday, September the 29th, multi-Grammy award-winning vocalist Samara Joy will be at the Troy Savings Bank Music Hall. Followed on Friday, October the 16th, the tandem of John Pizzarelli and Catherine Russell. Chris Bode will be at the Troy Savings Bank Music Hall on Friday, November the 13th. And then on Friday, November the 20th, Joshua Redman. 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And again, theegg.org for more information about those two venerable establishments. Let's get back to the music. Gabriel Espinosa, fine bassist, but he sits out on this recording. He did all the compositions, and they're arranged and done by Rafael Roca and Bruno Santos. We're going to hear a tune called Encuentro Maya. It's on a side called The Brazilian Project on Origin Music. And from there, we're going to hear some new music from Mr. Dan Siegel. His new recording called Resolution, and we're going to hear a tune called Factotum. New music right here on the WAMC Jazz Show.

That's new music from Mr. Dan Siegel on a side called Resolution with the tune Factotum. DanSiegelMusic.com for more information about this recording featuring Brian Bromberg on the bass, Jay Belaros on drums and percussion with Lenny Castro also on percussion, and Mr. Alan Hines. There might be Hines on the guitar. New music right here on the WAMC Jazz Show for Mr. Dan Siegel. And before that, we heard from Gabriel Espinosa doing Encuentro Maya on a side called The Brazilian Project. New music on the Origin record label. Joey Alexander has a new recording out called Celestial Keeper, and I like what he does on this. It features Alita Moses on vocals. It's a tune Joey wrote called Whispers of Love. He wrote it with Alita, and I think you'll enjoy it. Whispers of Love, Joey Alexander with Alita Moses. And from there, we'll hear some new music from Larry Golding's Peter Bernstein and Bill Stewart, their latest on Smoke Sessions Records called Rhombus. We're going to hear a tune written by Abdullah Ibrahim called Mama. Let's check it out right here. New music on the WAMC Jazz Show.

That's a tune called Mama, written by Abdullah Ibrahim. It's on a new recording from Larry Goldings, Peter Bernstein, and Bill Stewart called Rhombus. That's out on Smoke Sessions Records. SmokeSessionsRecords.com for more information about that. Before that, Whispers of Love, Joey Alexander and Alita Moses from Joey's latest recording called Celestial Keeper. A real pretty tune written by Joey and Alita. Whispers of Love. Hey, don't forget, next Saturday, September the 5th, beginning at 12:30 down at Jennings Landing on the Hudson River in downtown Albany, the annual Albany Riverfront Jazz Festival. AlbanyEvents.org for more information about that. And don't forget, on Tuesday, September the 8th at 6:30 p.m., Jazz at Bard will be presenting an evening of jazz with the piano duo of Marilyn Crispell and Angelica Sanchez. It's a fundraiser for their upcoming series of jazz, Jazz at Bard. It'll be at the Conservatory Performance Space at Bard College. Music.bard.edu for more information about that. Well, that's about all the time we have for this evening. Hey, don't forget about our great programming here on WAMC. Wanda Fisher with the Hudson River Sampler on Saturday evenings, followed by Lucas Willard in the WAMC Jazz Party, or Listening Party. I got jazz on the brain. 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Stay tuned for Jazz After Hours here on WAMC. I'm Bill McCann. I'll be back next Saturday night for another 2 hours of the WAMC Jazz Show. Until then, have a great week.

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8: Welcome to Jazz After Hours. Weekend nights are our time together. This is where we check out from the week and devote some QT to today's new jazz. And I have lots to share with you tonight. We'll start off with a sneak preview. I have some tribute albums on tap, recognizing Scott LaFaro, Eddie Harris, and Willie the Lion Smith. And as we often do, we'll mix up the generations of today's living jazz musicians into a unique soundtrack for your weekend night. My name is Jeff Hanley. Grab what you like to explore new music, and we'll get started straight away. Our first record tonight is a sneak preview. The official release is 2 months away, but Jazz After Hours is always a great place to get a jump on what's coming down the pike in the way of new jazz. The focus of our first record is the extraordinary musical life of João Donato, the great Brazilian pianist and composer who lived from 1934 to 2023 and left an indelible mark on the worlds of samba, jazz, Afro-Cuban rhythm, funk, bossa nova, and so-called MPB. Leading the way in the fourth installment of his exploration of Brazilian songwriting, trombonist and bandleader Ryan Keberle, a regular on Jazz After Hours. Ryan's Collective do Brasil is now a quintet, and the band inhabits the musical mind of João Donato with 9 classics from Donato's songbook and 1 original Ryan Keberle composition. This is great music for the season, and I want to start tonight with João's classic, Nana das Águas, Nana of the Waters. Felipe Silveira, Felipe Brizola, Paulinho Vicente, Gege Medeiros, and Ryan Keberle. The Collective do Brasil and their new album, Here is Donato. This is Jazz After Hours. 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

That's Washington, D.C. baritone saxophonist Lee Pilser with a recent album called Keep Holding On. Lee Pilser with Paul Bratcher on the Hammond B3 organ, drummer Greg Holloway, and the trumpeter featured on that tune, Allie Haney Albrecht. We finished off our first set tonight on Jazz After Hours with When It's Gone. Acclaimed Scottish pianist and composer Fergus MacCready right before that with a trio performance of Ford the River. That comes from The Sheeling, Companion Pieces, which is a 6-track EP, a follow-up to the last release by Fergus. Ford the River featured Fergus on piano, David Bowden on bass, and Stephen Henderson on drums. A cool solo piano record from Rand Blake right before that. It's called Voices. There are 19 or maybe 20 tunes on that new one from Rand Blake. We heard The Bebopper, performed alone at the piano in a dark studio by Rand Blake. And Ryan Keberle's Collective do Brasil started us off with some classic João Donato music on the new album, Honoring Donato, from Ryan Keberle and his Sao Paulo band. The new album is called Here is Donato. There's a very exciting new release out these days from pianist Miki Yamanaka. It's called Breathe. It's a tribute album, an homage to her late father and to her friend and mentor, Akiko Tsuruga. Miki Yamanaka picked out a very cool Akiko Tsuruga tune to include on the record. It's called Dancing Cats. And we'll hear Miki at the piano with Tyrone Allen II and Jimmy McBride and Nicole Glover, the quartet assembled by Miki Yamanaka for her album Breathe. This is a great composition by the late organist Akiko Tsuruga called Dancing Cats. 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

Pianist Joe Webb is from Wales. He has just released a new album called Neath Beat. And we finished up the set with Uncle Paul. Joe Webb on piano with Will Sack on bass and Sam Jessen on drums. Our good friend Royce Campbell, guitarist with the Vospeen McGee Big Band, and a tune called Vagabond right before that. That's the title from the last Royce Campbell album. Royce was featured on that performance of Vagabond along with Bill Schnepper on soprano sax. And Miki Yamanaka honoring her friend Akiko Tsuruga with Akiko's tune Dancing Cats. That comes from Miki's newest record, Breathe, with Nicole Glover on sax, Tyrone Allen II on bass. Jimmy McBride played drums on that new one from Miki Yamanaka. We'll swing through Chicago next for something from trumpeter Marcus Roots. This is Marcus's tune On the Bosrand from the album Many Moons. Listen for Bryce Winston playing tenor sax. The pianist is Adrian Ruiz, the guitarist Matt Gould, the bassist Samuel Peters, and the percussionist Greg Artry with trumpeter Marcus Roots.

0: On Jazz After Hours, a couple of our friends from Chicago. Pianist Kevin Fort, guitarist Andy Brown, who sat alone in a room and recorded a beautiful album called Chiaroscuro. They just sent it to me a few weeks ago, and I'm happy to play it for you on Jazz After Hours. I like these two guys a lot. That was the title track from their new album, wrapping up our first hour. Saxophonist Timo Wolbrecht right before that with Spicy Moon. Timo's album celebrates his two cities, Bremen and New York. Ralph Alessi on trumpet, Elias Stemsetter on piano, Chris Tordini on bass, and Thomas Stronen on drums with Timo Wolbrecht. And also from Chicago, Marcus Roots. Marcus's original tune was On the Bosrand from Many Moons. Bryce Winston was the tenor saxophonist you heard there, the pianist Adrian Ruiz, the guitarist Matt Gould, the bassist Samuel Peters, and the percussionist Greg Artree with Marcus Roots. My name is Jeff Hanley. I'm here every weekend night on your public radio and streaming worldwide with Jazz After Hours. 4 hours of new jazz. You do the math. That was the first one. There are three more coming up. If you'll just stick around through this quick break.
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We're back with hour number two of tonight's Jazz After Hours. We start off in Pittsburgh with trombonist and composer Reggie Watkins and his album Rivers. Reggie is joined in the studio here by Michael Bernabe on piano, Eli Narragon on bass, and Jason Washington Jr. on drums on Reggie's original tune, Blue Six. Trombonist and composer from Pittsburgh, Reggie Watkins starts off hour number two of Jazz After Hours.

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On Jazz After Hours, that's saxophonist Mark Turner's Reflections on the Autobiography of an Ex-Colored Man, a new album inspired by James Weldon Johnson's novel of the same title. We finished up with the final movement of the suite, Movement 10, that's called Closure. Mark Turner on tenor sax with Jason Palmer on trumpet. David Varelas plays keyboards, Matt Brewer is the bassist, and Nasheet Waits, the drummer, on the recent album by Mark Turner. Bassist John Lang out of the Hudson Valley with Erotica, John's album of a couple of years ago. We heard the tune Trepidation, Bruce Harris on trumpet, and John Mosca on trombone. On alto sax, Chris Byers. On tenor sax, Nick Hempton. And on baritone, Gary Simoulian. Playing piano, Roberta Pickett. On guitar, Pete McCann and the drummer Peter Resloff, with John Lang on bass on the tune Trepidation. And Reggie Watkins began the hour with Blue Six. That's Reggie's original tune from the album Rivers. Reggie with Michael Bernabe, Eli Naragon, and Jason Washington Jr. Starting off hour number two. As we continue through your weekend night, my name is Jeff Hanley. I've got some Jim Snidero. Very cool new record from Jim, inspired by his visit to the Coltrane home in Dix Hills, New York. It's called House of Train. He got Stefan Carlson to play piano, Nat Reeves to play bass, and our good friend Jason Tiemann to play drums. With alto saxophonist Jim Snidero, they start off our next set on Jazz After Hours with Ascent, a tune about the staircase in the John Coltrane home. The staircase he ascended to write the music for A Love Supreme. This is Jim Snidero, honoring John Coltrane on Jazz After Hours.

multi-instrumentalist Matt Renzi on Jazz After Hours from his album Presenza. Matt plays sax and English horn and a couple of clarinets and flute on his recent album, along with David Beruzzi on piano, Josh Thurston Milgram on bass, and Tim Bulkley on drums. We finish the set with Your Beautiful Light Will Shine Forever from Matt Renzi. Meldow, Turner, and Bernstein right before that, MTB, they call themselves, along with Larry Grenadier on bass and Bill Stewart on drums. That's a Peter Bernstein tune called The Things That Fall Away. Brad Meldow on piano, Mark Turner on tenor sax, and Peter Bernstein on guitar with Larry and Bill. The quintet released an album a while back called Solid Jackson, and that's where we found the tune The Things That Fall Away. And Jim Snidero, back at the top of the set, inspired by a visit to the Coltrane home in Dix Hills, New York, for a new album called House of Train. Stefan Carlson on piano, Nat Reeves on bass, and Jason Tiemann on drums. That Jim Snidero tune, written for this album, was called Ascent. We've been getting a lot of really great music out of Indianapolis in the last couple of years, and Rob Dixon has added to the catalog with a new album called Naptown Soul, celebrating the soul jazz legacy of Indianapolis. On Naptown Soul, Dave Stryker plays guitar, Sam Frybush is the organist, and Richard Sleepy Floyd is the drummer. This is The Earth, The Sky, from the new record by Rob Dixon on Jazz After Hours.

0: That's the great Al Foster on Jazz After Hours, captured on stage at Smoke. The record is called Live at Smoke. Al Foster with Chris Potter on tenor sax, Brad Meldow on piano, Joe Martin on bass, and Al Foster leading the band from the drum kit on Old Folks in front of an appreciative audience at Smoke in New York City. Mike Cottle is back with a new album called Caught at Dusk. The Boston saxophonist, composer, and jazz educator performed there with Greg Toro on bass and Dave Fox on drums. The tune we heard in the middle of the set was Conduit. And Rob Dixon celebrating his town, Indianapolis, with Naptown Soul and its long legacy of soul jazz. With Rob Dixon, you heard Dave Stryker on guitar, Sam Frybush on the Hammond B3 organ, and Sleepy Floyd playing drums. The Earth, the Sky comes from Rob Dixon's newest album, Naptown Soul. My name's Jeff. We're halfway through. Two more hours of the show yet to go. I'll take a quick break and come right back.
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Welcome back to the second half of our program, Jazz After Hours. My name is Jeff Hanley. We're here every weekend night on your local public radio station, and we also stream from many sources, including the Jazz After Hours website and the websites of many of our public radio partners. Starting off the second half tonight, Seamus Blake, saxophonist, and his tribute to Eddie Harris called E.H. plays the music of Eddie Harris. Along with Seamus Blake, you'll hear Sam Yahel on keyboards, Tim LaFave on bass, and Corey Fonville on drums. And I think this next tune called Listen Here really sounds like Eddie Harris to me. Seamus Blake honoring his ancestor Eddie Harris with a very new record, starting off this part of Jazz After Hours tonight. Thanks very much for tuning in.

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on Jazz After Hours, that's pianist Aaron Parks. The lead track on his album, By All Means. With a tip of the hat to Herbie Nichols and Thelonious Monk and Kurt Rosenwinkel, that tune is called Parks Lope from Aaron Parks. Ben Solomon was the tenor player you heard there, with Ben Street on bass and Billy Hart on drums. And the hour started off with Seamus Blake tipping his horn to Eddie Harris on a new album called E.H. exclamation point, plays the music of Eddie Harris from Seamus Blake. Sam Yahel was the keyboard player you heard there, with Tim LaFave on bass and Corey Fonville playing drums.

to listen here. Fans of Dave Holland are pretty excited about this new box set released in celebration of Dave's 80th birthday, which I think is next month. It's a three-part box set, six vinyl records and three CDs called Freedom Call, and one of those is called Prism Freedom. It's kind of the electric part of the program from Dave Holland. This is called The Empty Chair. Dave Holland on bass with Kevin Eubanks on guitar, Craig Taborn on keyboards, and Eric Harland on drums. Freedom Call, Prism Freedom, will take up this middle section of this hour on Jazz After Hours with the tune Empty Chair, released to honor Dave Holland's 80th birthday.

That's a new collector's item release from bassist Dave Holland on Jazz After Hours. Freedom Call, Prism Freedom, included that long performance of The Empty Chair, one of Dave's tunes, played by Kevin Eubanks on guitar, Craig Taborn on piano, and Eric Harland on drums with the great bassist Dave Holland. Next up, another bassist, Brian Bromberg, this time honoring Scott LaFaro. The album is called simply LaFaro, and this one is Blue and Green. You'll recognize it. Brian Bromberg on bass, playing piano, Tom Zink. On drums, Charles Ruggiero. This one is Blue and Green from Brian Bromberg.

0: We finished with When Your Lover Has Gone from Bob Reynolds, tenor saxophonist. The Bob Reynolds record is called Eddie Told Me So. On the album Eddie Told Me So, Bob Reynolds played with Andrew Renfro on guitar, Mike Girola on bass, and Charles Ruggiero on drums on the tune When Your Lover Has Gone. Another Harris before that, Stefan Harris with Echoes of the Lion, celebrating Willie the Lion Smith and his tune Echoes of Spring, recast in a modern setting by the young vibraphonist Stefan Harris, with Christian Sands on piano, Desron Douglas on bass, and Terry and Gully on drums. Joey Alexander performing Stella by Starlight there on his Celestial Keeper record, nominated for a Grammy. This is now his 8th studio album, with bassist Chris Funn and drummer Jonathan Barber on Stella by Starlight. Celestial Keeper is the record. You Had a Change of Heart was from Alan Harris and a new album called Swingin' Love Songs. Before that, Brian Bromberg and his Scott LaFaro album called LaFaro. We heard Blue in Green on Jazz After Hours. One more hour to go. Don't go to bed yet. I've got 60 minutes of great jazz just ahead here on Jazz After Hours. I'll be right back.
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This is Jazz After Hours. We'll continue on for one more hour on this weekend night with a very full lineup of music from the New Gypsies, from Ben Wendell, Roberto Fonseca, and Vincent Segal coming up in this hour of the show. And we start off with something very special from Grammy winner Sullivan Fortner. The new record from Sullivan is called Leave That In There, pretty different from the last couple of records from Sullivan Fortner. He plays piano and the Hammond B3 organ and synth and marimba on this album, along with bassist Tyrone Allen II and drummer Kayvon Gordon. This one from the pen of Sullivan Fortner is called Sorcerer's Stick. Starting off our final hour tonight of Jazz After Hours.

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That's the New Gypsies with the late guitarist Vic Juris, an album that was originally recorded in 2017, sat on the shelf until fairly recently, and was released under the name The New Gypsies featuring Vic Juris. That was Mysterious from The New Gypsies and Vic. Before that, Andy Farber and his orchestra with Feet and Frames. The featured soloists were Adam Birnbaum on piano, Mark Gross on soprano sax, the trombonist Dion Tucker, and the trumpeter Bruce Harris. The record's called Early Blue Evening, been out for a little while, from Andy Farber and his orchestra. And Sullivan Fortner with a very new release called Leave That In There. We started off our final hour tonight with Sorcerer's Stick. Over his career, saxophonist Ben Wendell has been nominated for a Grammy, and he co-founded the band Knee Body. He's released a bunch of really great records, including the most recent one called Barcode. Along with Ben Wendell, you'll hear four mallet artists: Joel Ross, Simon Moulier, Patricia Brennan, and Juan Diego Villalobos. Really interesting musical configuration on this new Ben Wendell album. The five of them start off our next set with a tune called Mimo from Ben Wendell and his album Barcode on Jazz After Hours.

That's the New Gypsies with the late guitarist Vic Juris. An album that was originally recorded in 2017, sat on the shelf until fairly recently, and was released under the name The New Gypsies featuring Vic Juris. That was Mysterious from The New Gypsies and Vic. Before that, Andy Farber and his orchestra with Feet and Frames. The featured soloists were Adam Birnbaum on piano, Mark Gross on soprano sax, the trombonist Dion Tucker, and the trumpeter Bruce Harris. The record's called Early Blue Evening. Been out for a little while, from Andy Farber and his orchestra. And Sullivan Fortner with a very new release called Leave That In There. We started off our final hour tonight with Sorcerer's Stick. Over his career, saxophonist Ben Wendell has been nominated for a Grammy, and he co-founded the band Knee Body. He's released a bunch of really great records, including the most recent one called Barcode. Along with Ben Wendell, you'll hear four mallet artists: Joel Ross, Simon Moulier, Patricia Brennan, and Juan Diego Villalobos. Really interesting musical configuration on this new Ben Wendell album. The five of them start off our next set with a tune called Mimo from Ben Wendell and his album Barcode on Jazz After Hours.

teaming up with three string players. That's clarinetist Annette Cohen and the band Trio Brasileiro. We finished off the set with Rosa dos Ventos from the album of the same name. Before that, Roberto Fonseca and Vincent Segal recorded on an album called Nuit Parisienne à la Havane. That was a performance by the Cuban pianist Roberto Fonseca and the French cellist Vincent Segal in the middle of the set. And we started off with Ben Wendell and Mimo from the Barcode album. Ben Wendell and four mallet artists, Joel Ross, Simon Moulier, Patricia Brennan, and Juan Diego Villa-Lobos. Barcode is the record from Ben Wendell. It's time for our final set tonight. I hope you've been enjoying the music. I've got the playlist posted for you so you can check out any tunes you might have missed along the way. Alton Senkel, our trombonist, starts it off with Descarga de Dia from his album Natural Rhythm. Listen for the flute, trumpet, trombone front line. Natural Rhythm from Alton Senkelar, starting off our final set tonight on Jazz After Hours.

0: The Ballad of Stefan y Clarinha, performed by Marta Carasawa. Solo at the piano, the Brazilian pianist released an album called Tempo Bomb, and although it's mostly a group record, she sat down to play alone on the tune Stefan y Clarinha. Mamiko Watanabe did one called The Scene is Clean from her album Being Guided by the Light. The bassist there was Santi Debriano, the drummer Billy Hart, with pianist Mamiko Watanabe. Danish bassist Thomas Fonesbeck did something called Sati's Mood, also in that set from the album called In Rome. A very highly regarded Danish bassist, Thomas Fonesbeck, with Enrico Pierannunzi on piano and Robert Gatto on drums. And Alton Senkelar began it with Descarga de Dia, that comes from his Natural Rhythm album. Alton with Alex Norris, Michael Dees, Art Hirahara, Boris Kozlov, Gary Kirkazu, and Alex Acuna on the Natural Rhythm record. And that's our show. We're back next time here on Public Radio and streaming around the world. This is Jazz After Hours. Thanks very much for being with me tonight, and I look forward to hooking up with you next time for 4 more hours of new jazz.
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0: It turned into a lifelong love affair with the nation of Wales. When Pamela Petro went there for summer studies, she felt right at home. And she was charmed by words the Welsh use to describe emotions that English requires a little more effort to describe. She shows us a side of Wales that might steal your heart, too, in the hour ahead. Let's start today's Travel with Rick Steves, looking at how much the former Eastern Bloc of European nations have changed since their communist governments fell apart. The term Eastern Europe has historically been used to lump together a massive, complex, and diverse area ranging from Germany to Russia and from Estonia to Albania. But Eastern Europe as an idea is quickly fading and changing. Even I've made the decision to shift the names of my guidebooks and my bus tours of this region from Eastern Europe to Central Europe. And whatever you call the region, it remains an important place as the history of our world unfolds. It was a flashpoint through the 20th century, and even today, with Russia's invasion of Ukraine, the area is in the news. Yet despite its historical and cultural riches, it's long been overlooked and underestimated by most of the world. Historian Jacob Mikanowski has compiled a new history of Eastern Europe in his book, Goodbye Eastern Europe, An Intimate History of a Divided Land. Inspired by his own Polish-Lithuanian family story, and organized more by theme than chronology, he describes the ever-shifting borders, borders of religion, empire, class, and ideology, which have combined to make the region, as he puts it, a place of small states with complicated fates. Jacob, thanks for being here.
1: Thanks so much for having me.
0: The title of the book, Goodbye Eastern Europe. Why goodbye?
1: You know, it's something I think I grew up very intimately with the idea of Eastern Europe, an idea of I started going to Eastern Europe when I was about 4 years old. My parents were Polish. They got stranded here on the side of the Berlin Wall by happenstance in 1981. And once they couldn't go back, they started to. And back then, in the 80s and 90s, you would land at the airport, you'd land at Chopin Airport, you'd go out on the bare tarmac, and you knew you were in somewhere completely different. The air smelled different. You had that kind of heavy coal smoke.
0: So this is the airport in Warsaw.
1: Chopin. Yeah. I remember Chopin Airport used to be, it's very nice now. It used to be real basic.
0: I used to remember crossing the border, and all of a sudden my Kleenex would be black. It was so polluted.
1: You know, exactly.
0: You didn't have a black hanky in Germany, but if you went to East Germany, you had a black hanky.
1: And you knew. You knew in the air. You knew as soon as you were on the street. You knew you were like kind of different civilization. That's Eastern Europe. You'd crossed some kind of invisible border, sometimes a real border, if you're coming through the Berlin Wall.
0: It's so true.
1: Yeah.
0: It's so true. I remember in the old communist days doing a tour of Russia and Eastern Europe, and people would take the train from St. Petersburg to Helsinki, and the first thing you'd want to do is go to the market and get some fresh fruit.
1: Exactly. And you'd have that sense immediately. I remember just the stores would be empty.
0: No advertising. I mean, everything was generic. It's just Kleenex.
1: And the streets were kind of empty because people didn't have cars. You'd still have, in Warsaw, even, like I remember early 90s, horse-drawn carts coming in, bringing in produce, you know, winter cabbage.
0: If you had a camera, it was the same camera as everybody else.
1: Absolutely.
0: With the same brown case.
1: Yeah.
0: It must have been Russian made.
1: Probably.
0: I remember in Eastern Berlin looking out at parking lots and everything was just, it looked like Tupperware.

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1: With life, it's a whole different world.
2: And the city fabrics changed, the stores have all changed, the city, what's in the streets, how people dress, all that's vanished. That sense of Eastern Europe being this other separate place, that's kind of evaporated.
1: Okay, because before it was a monolithic Warsaw Pact.
2: Right? You felt that, yeah. And then the book has a couple more layers. That's the immediate one of, like, that idea of there being a separate, or this other Europe. There even used to be a book, series of books called Literature from the Other Europe. Philip Roth used to edit. Very, very cool books. But that there's an other Europe. That's really faded.
1: What was
2: really
1: the other gone. Europe? What was that?
2: Eastern Europe.
1: Okay.
2: It used to be like Czech.
1: Oh, the
2: Czechoslovakia.
1: Other Europe. I see, yeah.
2: That's how you'd get your books, like your Kundera.
1: That's
2: or your, those great authors, it would be like literature from the other Europe.
1: So Eastern Europe, we're saying goodbye Eastern Europe. You're saying sort of our image of Eastern Europe, in other words, this bleak, monolithic, gray communist is changed. Is that what you're saying?
2: That's changing. And also people, especially nations, are trying to escape that as a label. Because there is an Eastern Europe. There is a part of Europe that's on the west, and there's a part that's in the east. You have two sides of everything. But as much as that branding, Eastern Europe, still has that negative connotation to it.
1: I don't think Eastern Europeans like that. No,
2: they don't
1: like it. For 50 years, it was the Iron Curtain. There's the west and the east. But the Iron Curtain's old news. Most people you meet on the streets weren't even born then. And today, there is an Eastern Europe. It's called Russia, Ukraine, Georgia. You know, Baltic states, I suppose.
2: Belarus, maybe. But
1: Belarus,
2: anyone who can. And so the countries, at the level of countries, they're rebranding as Central Europe.
1: Yeah.
2: What you're doing.
1: Yeah.
2: In the Baltics, they'll be like, we're actually Scandinavian. We're Nordic zone.
1: Nordic. Estonia
2: Nordic
1: wants
2: zone.
1: To be Nordic. Yeah. Estonia is not Nordic, but I say, okay, you're Nordic.
2: It's fine. It's kind of.
1: But there's a very interesting thing.
2: You wink
1: thing.
2: And see it. It's funny when Lithuania will be like, Nordic. I'm like, not really.
1: But okay.
2: And in the Balkans, different kind of euphemisms, like Eastern Adriatic.
1: This is Travel with Rick Steves. We're talking with journalist Jacob Michanowski, and he's combined 20 years of teaching, travel, research, and all this experience into merging it with his own Polish, Lithuanian, Jewish, Catholic family history, and he's written a book. It's called Goodbye Eastern Europe. You can see his byline in publications like The Atlantic, The Guardian, New York Times, and more. His website is jacob-michanowski.com. And it's spelled, as you would imagine, M-I-K-A-N-O-W-S-K-I. So the first line of your book, Jacob, is, this is a history of a place that doesn't exist. What do you mean by that?
2: You know, it's because Eastern Europeans, my parents are Eastern European, and I grew up Eastern European. You become Eastern European when you leave. When you're in the UK, when you're in America, people are like, well, where are you from? And they're like, okay, Eastern Europe. You can slot into that big category. And that's a category that has a lot of stereotype, a lot of prejudice, a lot of unclarity. You know, people have an idea of what Spain is, what France is.
1: Yeah.
2: I taught history at a high school and university level for a lot of years, usually European history. And students have an idea of what British history is. They have an idea of what Germany is. And then you go east, and it's kind of a bunch of question marks.
1: Mm-hmm.
2: It's a bunch of,
1: can't you say it's Slavic, except for Hungary?
2: Well, there's some of that. But I think for me, and so I try to reclaim an idea of Eastern Europe in this book. And for me, Eastern Europe isn't just Slavic Europe, because I kind of don't put Russia into it. I think a couple key things to being Eastern European, and I think there is a story in Eastern Europe that's worth telling, and that there is a roots in that history that go beyond the Iron Curtain, that go beyond the Warsaw Pact, and that it's part of Europe that has the maximum diversity, that historically had this incredible interwoven cultural, religious, linguistic diversity that was everywhere and that runs through this band from really Albania to Estonia. And Russia, although it's kind of more of a monolith, it kind of has that history of being, and it's also big. There's a difference between being big and small.
1: And Eastern Europe is sort of quintessential, lots of little tribes, little states. Relatively little.
2: You know, Ukraine's a big country, but it's little compared to Russia. States that are threatened by their neighbors that for a long time weren't independent, that don't have that long, continuous history that France does, that Germany does, that Russia does, of always being in charge of its own destiny.
1: Mm-hmm.
2: These are states that come and go, vanish and reappear, and they don't have that sense of security.
1: Yeah, your family's from Poland,
2: exactly.
1: And you were not on the map for 100 years. And all of a sudden, you're over here, then you're over there.

0: what's going on? Well, what's going on is two words, Germany and Russia.
1: And that's part of that. The Estonia's got that. Almost every country does. Yeah. None of them were in the, no Eastern European country. There's about 20 in that band that runs from Estonia to Albania, from Germany to Russia. There are about 20 countries right now. That's how you count Kosovo. And none of them were independent 200 years ago.
0: That's right. Author and historian Jacob Michanowski is our guest on Travel with Rick Steves. He gets to know the land his parents came from in his book, Goodbye Eastern Europe, An Intimate History of a Divided Land. So, Jacob, a big thing we've been talking about so far, and we're looking at 20th century history of this part of Europe, the transition from 50 years of socialism to what's been now, what, 30, 35 years of capitalism. How's that transition going?
1: Very well in the bigger part of what used to be Eastern Europe, and not very well in parts of it. So,
0: are you talking from a democracy point of view or an economic point of view?
1: I think a little bit of both. I mean, there's a real divide that runs along those EU boundaries. The countries that are in the EU have had so much progress, and it's been so fast. In Poland, since 2010, really, it was a light going on.
0: Right.
1: Because there was a lot of change, there was a lot of progress. But then once you were in that bigger community, once people could move freely, and I knew people who were commuting to work in England, people were just moving to Germany, moving back. The development is so fast, and it really changed like the countryside. Like Poland used to be full of these beautiful wooden villages, handmade houses, handmade everything, going back 100 years. The Eastern Poland, my aunt lives out there. I go out there a lot. And in a year or two, all that vanished. My aunt actually was, we went around looking to like buy one of those houses. She has a country inn, and she thought it'd be cool to have one of them. And we went in and we asked, you know, well, everything's beautiful. Everything's handmade. It's like, why are you getting rid of this? It's like, well, you can't heat it in winter. That wind goes right through it. So the moment you could, you built cement houses, and this people would keep it as long as the grandma was alive. And now it's all gone. Now it looks so much more like, you know, like America or like Germany.
0: Yeah.
1: There are parts of Eastern Europe, like Romania's got that.
0: I found that in Romania. There's a place in Romania called Mara Maraș, and it is like a living open-air folk museum. You can't believe how traditional people are in their lifestyles, in their dress, in their food, in their architecture, as what you find in Mara Maraș. That's way up on the northern region of Romania next to Ukraine, right?
1: Yeah, I actually went down there from, went to Poland, Ukraine, and then across the border down to that hat. Went to a place called Breb. That, and for me, it was like traveling back 30 years to Poland, my youth, where people are out with scythes.
0: But it's what you dream about. It's what you dream about. You can look high and low in Hungary for that and not find it. And in Croatia and not find it. In Poland, not find it. You go to Romania, you got these time warp communities, and somehow it still works. Jacob Michanowski helps us further examine how big an impact the social changes of the early 1990s created for the people who lived in the formerly Eastern Bloc of countries run by authoritarian communist governments. Just ahead, we'll take a closer look at how they're redefining themselves now as we continue with the author of Goodbye Eastern Europe, An Intimate History of a Divided Land. Later in the hour, Pamela Petro shows us an intimate side of the nation of Wales. She tells us what she was delighted to discover after getting acquainted with a few notoriously hard-to-translate Welsh words, terms that describe emotions and feelings we all have, but where English comes up a bit short. It's Travel with Rick Steves.
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0: We're looking at the changing narrative for the nations we used to group together as Eastern Europe. Our conversation with Jacob Michanowski comes to us from the Travel with Rick Steves archives. That was before Viktor Orban's Fidesz party lost control of the Hungarian parliament and recent pro-European reforms in Poland were challenged by right-wing nationalists. So, Jacob, we're talking about this transition from socialism to capitalism, and in your book you talk about something called the transition happiness gap. What is that?
1: It used to be something social scientists could find, and unlike a lot of things in social science, they could find it and replicate it very consistently. Eastern Europe was less happy than the West. You could poll people about their happiness, their life satisfaction, any kind of measure you would find at a rate. And coming out of that transition was really hard for people. It was really hard, especially for older people, but across the board, people actually shrank.
0: You could measure it in physical things.
1: So you could measure it in the generation.
0: Alcoholism, escapist drinking, short people.
1: Suicide rates. Hungary and Lithuania and Latvia used to be the suicide capitals of the world. Huh. And kind of consistently, life satisfaction, very low. People lost their senses because there was something positive about that socialist world. It was secure. You knew where your paycheck would be coming from. Mm-hmm. You knew that tomorrow would be a lot like yesterday. And that transition to capitalism opened the floodgates of chaos. And it took many years, took over a decade, for things to stabilize.
0: So more of a dog-eat-dog aggressive economic world in capitalism. And people were used to that, protected by the government.
1: Very much. And then you were thrown open, and people didn't have that rudeness or experience in that. And things were economically very tough. Russia went through this in an extreme way, which mm-hmm. really shaped how they came out of it on the former countries of the Soviet Union. But it was true across the board.
0: The transition must have been just very discouraging.
1: And even business seemed like there's these cases where it seemed kind of like magic. In Albania and Romania, people got into these giant pyramid schemes.
0: Yeah.
1: And people were like, if you give money to this, and then you get more money out, and it seemed like magic. But the whole system seemed like magic. So people believed in it, and they fell apart very quickly, and people were completely disenchanted and ruined. And in Albania, it turned into a civil war, basically. But Romania, people got lost everything. Like, they had anything they had built up in the early 90s, then they lost it just as soon. So that transition was very hard.
0: So there was a euphoria, and then there was some success. And then what's the most recent history for Eastern Europe? Is it building on that success? Because I feel like there's a divisiveness in Eastern Europe now, kind of the same dynamic that's going on in the United States with mm-hmm. MAGA kind of people, where you use fear of immigrants and you have Christian nationalism and so on. There are people who are autocrats that are trying to rewire their country to circumvent democracy.
1: It's ironic because especially the countries in the EU have achieved so much. And there really is a difference between countries outside the EU economically are still struggling a lot more, especially the ones that have the shadow of conflict, like Bosnia-Herzegovina has a kind of frozen conflict, Ukraine, Belarus, and the Soviet Russia's shadow. But Poland, Hungary, they've achieved so much in 30 years. They've achieved so much geopolitically. They're in NATO. They're in the EU. They've grown by leaps and bounds economically and politically. And that happiness gap was very consistent. And then it vanished. It vanished around 2016. Western Europe and so-called Eastern Europe are about the same level of happiness. And actually, the GDPs are joining. Slovakia, I think, is passing Great Britain. Poland's on pace to pass Great Britain in GDP. So you're actually talking quite prosperous places. But without all that heavy lifting that politicians had to do, now that's gone. Now that the kind of the big jobs of politics are over, now we've gone back to squabbling. Squabbling about history, especially squabbling about identities, finding ways to polarize society and get your people to vote for you.
0: Political people are actively polarizing their societies in order to win votes.
1: Poland has that kind of dynamic. Poland is very similar to America, I think, in a lot of ways, that it's got deep political divisions, mm-hmm. that they're close, very close, and you're always finding ways to get your side more engaged on your side. So you're finding controversies and stoking them very actively. Hungary's a little bit of a different case, where Orban is an extremely intelligent, extremely wily, kind of a democratic dictator. Kind of if you had a Huey Long type figure, you know, who has a party and can use it to seize every part of the country and figure out how to do that.
0: Well, that's something we have to remember is Mussolini and Hitler were elected.
1: That's right.
0: You know, they played hardball. they bent the system to their needs, but they were actually elected. And then when they were elected, they rewired their societies. I think Orban is doing that. I think Erdogan in Turkey is doing that.
1: So that they're ones who actually have a fair amount of popularity, but then use all kinds of methods to change the laws and change the constitution and change the legislature and change the media and keep themselves insulated from any kind of challenge. And most of the rest of kind of the EU, Eastern Europe, it's just pretty contentious, ugly politics, but democratic politics.
0: Would you say in these countries that are struggling this way, the political landscape is divided between rural and small town people and big city, more educated people? It's a leading question. I mean, that was the dynamic in England for Brexit, for instance.
1: That's generally the case in Poland. That's generally often the case. In Poland, they have their own version. We have red state, blue state. They call it Poland A, Poland B. And Poland A is more Western-oriented, more urban, more actually like in Western Poland, closer to Germany. Mm-hmm. And Poland B is more rural, more the kind of old Europe, and more in small towns.
0: More conservative.
1: And more conservative.
0: And more Catholic, because Poland is the most church-going part in Europe in a lot of ways,
1: absolutely.
0: I think. You know, during communism, the Catholic Church was, people went to church even if they didn't believe in that, because it was a way to stand up against the government. They did it for freedom. Mm-hmm. Today, is the Catholic Church used as a pawn in any way between the left and the right politically?
1: Absolutely.
0: Who's using it?
1: Definitely the Polish Catholic Church has thrown itself in on one side electorally, which you see a little bit in America, but they've really...
0: On the right.
1: On the right.
0: Okay. This is Travel with Rick Steves, and we're talking with Jacob Michanowski. He's the author of Goodbye Eastern Europe. Jacob's completed doctoral work in European history at UC Berkeley, and now he works as a freelance journalist and historian based out of Portland, Oregon. We'll have more ways to connect with Jacob in the show notes for this week's episode at ricksteves.com/radio. Jacob, you wrote that the essential defining characteristic of Eastern Europe is diversity. Diversity of language, of ethnicity, and above all, of faith. Above all, faith. We just talked about the Catholic Church in Poland. How does faith and organized religion shape the story of this region? Because you've got Jews, you got Muslims, you got Christians, and you got lots of history.
1: If you're looking for deeper roots of Eastern Europe, I think that for me, that's where it comes in. As Western Europe became more homogenous in the Middle Ages, Western Europe became ever more kind of solidly Catholic. Western European countries, starting with Great Britain, and then France and Spain, kicked their Jews out, and they kicked their Muslims out. And those Jews usually went east, and they really found a safe haven in Poland, especially Poland, Lithuania, and then Hungary, and then Romania, and all those countries became the cradle of Jews in Europe. And Muslims, they got driven out of Spain, but they drove into the Balkans. So you have the biggest Muslim populations in Europe or in Eastern Europe. There's still Muslim-majority countries there. And you actually have sprinklings of mosques and Muslim populations all the way up to Lithuania and Poland. Hmm. There are mosques in very small numbers now, but in Poland, you can go to the Eastern Poland, you can go to wooden mosques dating back hundreds of years.
0: Wow.
1: Where that's really cool to go.
0: You've got a very, very cool photograph in your book of a little wooden mosque with a staircase that goes up for the minaret. When we think about, you know, religions in Eastern Europe, you mentioned Jews. It's hard to overestimate how important Poland was for Judaism during the diaspora. I mean, it was called the Jewish paradise for a while, even all the way back to King Kazimierz, right?
1: Mm-hmm.
0: Of course, when you have the Jewish paradise, it's a relative term. It was still tough in a lot of ways, but that would be a place that Hitler would put his sights on. And I think of the 6 million people Hitler killed, half of them died in Poland.
1: Half of them were in Poland. And Poland used to be part of this bigger country called Poland-Lithuania. It's a big, slightly ramshackle dual monarchy. But that was the homeland of most of Europe's Jews. And about 80%, 80+% of American Jews will trace back their lineage to somewhere in there, because most Russian Jews are from there too.
0: It's amazing. And it was just Jews would go there because that was the biggest welcome, or the least
1: the
0: unwelcome.
1: And they had the biggest, they were useful there. This is kind of, you can kind of imagine Eastern Europe in a way also the way the American West used to be. That was much more open. It was slower to develop. You had big forests and empty fields, and you needed people. You needed settlers to come in, and you needed peasants to farm, and you needed other people to sell.
0: And a lot of anti-Semitic societies, they welcomed the Jews just from a pragmatic point of view. Jews had the skills. They were the bankers. They were the businessmen. They were the traders.
1: And in Eastern Europe, especially in Poland and Lithuania, especially in the East, they lived in towns. Like my grandfather came from one of these towns that I've spent a lot of time in, that like a real shtetl, which was 40, 60s, 80% Jewish. And Jews did all the small town activities, cobbler, baker, farmers and carpenters,
0: right,
1: and all the things you would go to
0: the
1: a
0: engine,
1: town.
0: The engine,
1: you know,
0: of the economy.
1: Some people are farming and they have to bring their grain and their things into a town and then have all those little small town services. And they choose all the small town stuff.
0: Here's an example of how faith permeates the sort of story of Eastern Europe. If you think of former Yugoslavia, you got Serbs, Croats, and Slovenes. And the way I understand it, they're all the same ethnically. They just are distinguished by their religions, Catholic, Orthodox, and Muslim.
1: So Serbs, Croats, and Bosniaks.
0: Bosniaks.
1: Slovenes speak
0: Bosniaks
1: a slightly... And the Bosniaks good. Have that Muslim, okay, and they essentially speak the same language. It's mutually intelligible.
0: But they'll call it Serbian or Croatian, but it's essentially the same thing. And you look at them, and all you can define them by is their respective religions.
1: So the religion is that dividing line. The language is basically the same. If you're outside of it, that, like, to a Polish speaker like me, it sounds the same. I was just in a Starbucks listening to some Bosnian women speak, and I'm like, oh, I can kind of get this.
0: Mm-hmm.
1: But those religious identities, Muslim, Catholic, Orthodox, are huge dividing lines. And that's what split Yugoslavia apart, was that it was this cradle of diversity and ended up becoming a fault line that pulled it apart, just ripped it apart, really, in the 90s in a really tragic way.
0: And this is what stirs the history that we read of, and when we think of the chaos and the heartache and the hard history of Eastern Europe. This is Travel with Rick Steves. We're joined by journalist Jacob Mikanowski today, and he's combined 20 years of teaching and travel and research, plus his own Polish, Lithuanian, Jewish, and Catholic family history into his latest book. It's called Goodbye Eastern Europe. You can learn more about Jacob at his website. It's jacob-mikanowski.com. And that's Mikanowski. You write in your book, during the 20th century, fascism, communism, and nationalism provided people with powerful sources of meaning-making. Tell us about that.
1: Part of the goodbye Eastern Europe is you're saying goodbye, I'm saying goodbye to that world of my grandparents, great-grandparents, the world of that full diversity that vanished over the 20th century, that world where you would go to a village and you can get glimpses of this in Bosnia, you can get glimpses of it in places in Albania where you can go to a town and there's a mosque and there's an Orthodox church and a Catholic church and sometimes a synagogue and they're all together, different faiths, that was kind of woven through everything. But that was held in place partly by empire, that there's something very far away, that if you have the rule and the rulers are very far away, the Ottoman Empire, the Russian Empire, the Austro-Hungarian Empire, that kind of no one is in charge of their own destiny, but everyone can kind of coexist. Or is forced to coexist because those divisions are useful.
0: But if you have a smaller unit of power, then it can work for purity, ethnic purity.
1: Exactly. And then you start saying, well, we need to be nationalist. We need to have a country that is ruled by the people who are the majority in it.
0: Yeah.
1: So we should have one language. And language usually goes with religion. And you have that attempt to impose purity on a space.
0: Because what I found in former Yugoslavia, because some societies were ravaged by the war and others were not, if you had a demographic situation in a former Yugoslav ethnic region and there was a very tiny minority, well, that minority had no chance. They would just escape. They would be banished. But if you had a sizable minority, there's where you'd have more fighting. And the part of Yugoslavia that suffered the most was the states that had sizable minorities instead of tiny minorities.
1: Exactly. And the kind of Bosnia-Herzegovina, that didn't have a majority. That just had had a group of, like, there was one minority was biggest, that had a plurality, but no majority. And so you have everyone jockeying for power.
0: That's a prescription for bloodshed.
1: And trying to get the neighbors to come in and help you out,
0: In your book, you also wrote, history is never singular. It always provides multiple narratives with which to explain the present. Politics shifted into a never-ending series of battles about the past. So important to have a dual narrative. It's hard for me to write scripts. It's hard for me to write my guidebooks in Eastern Europe because you're captive of one guide and he's got one ethnic or community narrative. Whenever there's a wall, there's two sides and you got to talk to both sides.
1: And so much of the politics has become, like we were saying, about since the 90s has become about history. Some places like Poland and actually also Hungary and Romania. It will be about finding a new reason for the country to be what it is. And so you promote certain parts of the past in a very active way that they're like, this is where we're at our best. This is the story we want to sell. And there can be very different. In Hungary, they will go back 1,000 years to the pagan Magyars, and they love the invasion of the Magyars and that story of conquest from outside. And in Poland, they really want the story of World War II and the story of the the anti-Soviet war and the people who fought both Nazi Germany and the Soviet Union, that those are the people who kind of suffered the most and suffered in the right way. Mm-hmm. And you have those narratives built around. These are countries and societies that we used to be very plural, had lots of other people, not just one language, not just one religion. So you lose some of that multifacetedness, that mosaic that really is, I think, the key of what the region is about.
0: Journalist Jacob Michanowski is guiding us through profound changes in the last generation to the countries that lie between Germany and Russia, from Estonia in the north to Albania in the south. Jacob's book is Goodbye Eastern Europe, An Intimate History of a Divided Land. Today's show is from the Travel with Rick Steves archives. Jacob Michanowski, you've clearly done a lot of work with this Goodbye Eastern Europe project of yours, and also you've clearly woven in your own family's heritage. And you've been here in the United States basically for a generation, coming from Poland. And I'm wondering, because as I read through your book, there's so many things that kind of hint at what's going on in America today. Do you have any takeaways, any thoughts that the more we understand what's going on in Eastern Europe historically, the more we have a good insight into the challenges that American democracy is facing right now?
1: I think so. I think this might be a Polish perspective, but I often think, and I probably pay attention the most to Poland and Hungary, but they have some of the same challenges, some of the same developments. I see things happen there before they happen here. There's a way in which America is more like Eastern Europe than it is like Western Europe. Western Europe has these very kind of narrow politics that's kind of everyone's often, like in Germany, everyone's closer to the same page, I feel like. And in Eastern Europe, you'll have these major struggles between parties and one always trying to kind of crush the other one, wipe it out. And that democracy can't have this, when there isn't like a clear center, you can have this real attempt to negate your opponent. It's still democracy. It looks like democracy, but you're trying to always tip it over into something else. And you have some of that anger and that anguish coming into America, I think, like 10 years after I saw it in Eastern Europe.
0: And it's exacerbated by people digging into their religion and also people groping for wars that were fought a long time ago and to refight them.
1: To refight them and to come up with a very kind of set template of what this country should look like. It should look like this one thing, and everything that's outside of it is prohibited or prescribed. Like, this is what a real Pole is, this is what a real Hungarian is. You have that kind of real American thing coming in.
0: So interesting. Such a great reason to understand where you're traveling by doing a little research so you can reading so you can bring some context. And so important to travel. And while you're away from home, see if you can learn more about your own home by looking at it from that distant perspective. Jacob Michanowski, thanks for joining us and best wishes with your book, Goodbye Eastern Europe.
1: Thank you so much. It's been really great.
0: It's been said that a sense of longing keeps the Welsh feeling unfinished, but not undone. An educator from Massachusetts explains how she felt oddly at home the first time she visited Wales, and how a few Welsh words she learned helped her to capture the reasons why. Pamela Petro shares how the hidden contours of the human heart can find a home in Wales. That's next on Travel with Rick Steves.
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0: I often say that one of the benefits of travel is that by leaving your home, you gain a better perspective and appreciation of it. But for Pamela Petro, studying in Wales as a college student sparked a sudden and deep complication of her concept of home. And as it turned out, the Welsh have a word for that. Over 30 years later, now an author and a teacher of creative writing, her Welsh thing, as her family called it, is as strong as ever. Her new book, The Long Field, is a memoir that burrows into the sheep-dotted Welsh countryside to unearth far-reaching truths about the meaning of home, the meaning of place, of longing, and belonging. Pam, thanks for joining us.
1: Thank you so much for having me, Rick. That was the best introduction to me and my book I've ever heard.
0: Well, it's a delightful book, and I'm eager to just get a little better insight into Wales, because clearly you are excited about Wales, and I'm excited to get more excited about Wales.
1: Perfect.
0: Set the stage for us. What brought you to Wales initially, and then what happened?
1: Great. I knew nothing about Wales. I found a very particular master's degree program there, and it was in word and image studies, which I had done as an undergrad. And I went off to Wales thinking it was just this big barnacle on the map next to England. And I knew nothing. I didn't know there was a different culture, a different language, that Wales had become the first colony of England in 1282. I knew nothing about that. And I found out.
0: That's amazing to think of the distinct cultures within what we think of as Great Britain, isn't it?
1: And they are very, very distinct in many different levels.
0: Distinct and proud. And you feel that in Wales. And you stumbled onto a concept before you even knew there was a word for it. And I love that when you go, man, there should be a word for this. And then somebody goes, oh, yes, there is a word. Tell us about Cynefin.
1: Perfectly pronounced. When I got to Wales, I almost recognized the landscape, even though I'd never been there before. And that's because I had always dreamed up an ideal place where I could have a long view of the distant horizon. And in that view, I would be able to understand how the earth worked, how the hills knitted themselves to each other, and how rivers sculpted out valleys. And I could never see any of that growing up in New Jersey because stuff was in the way. Our stuff, the malls and the houses and the roads and the cars. So I never had a sense of that. And I got to Wales and I found it. And I felt utterly at home.
0: Was there any reason for that? Do you have Welsh ancestry or had you been exposed to that? Or is it just like you accidentally stumbled onto the place where you have that magic connection?
1: I have no Welsh ancestry. But I'd grown up longing for a sense of geography, in a sense, and also a sense of history. In New Jersey, indigenous people were the Lenape people, and there was no trace of them anymore. Yeah. But in this big open landscape in Wales, I found the Stone Age past and the Iron Age past.
0: Richness.
1: Yeah,
0: yes.
1: And it anchored me.
0: I know from reading through your book, you're sort of enchanted by the menhirs and the dolmens and the Stonehenge age kind of big stony remnants of a mysterious past that we really can hardly understand, but we can imagine are representing quite a rich community.
1: Oh, you put your finger on it, Rick. That's it. It's these big mysterious rocks out in the landscape, and they drew me to them and made me wonder so much. And I think that's when I first thought how important my imagination was to me, and maybe I could use it to be a writer someday.
0: So, Pamela, we are talking about this unique Welsh word, Cynefin. I've got it figured out now. And I guess it goes back to the way that the Welsh noticed that little baby sheep knew exactly which part of the mountain was theirs for some reason, and it was just innate.
1: That's correct. That is probably the most elemental meaning of Cynefin. Mm-hmm. But it can also mean a sense that you have that you feel at home in a place, though you've never been there before.
0: Yeah, you write about that. You call it, I believe, the unknown elsewhere. This idea of two definitions of home. I mean, where you live, you know, you have an address where if I want to send you a letter, it'll go there. But where you flourish. And you talk about other examples of that in Welsh culture. One travel writer who I admire and have long appreciated is Jan Morris. Tell us how Jan Morris could be dealing with the unknown elsewhere.
1: Ah, Jan Morris was one of my mentors, and I dearly miss her. Jan flourished both in Wales and elsewhere. And I think she was always drawn away and back, almost like a tide. And I think one of the places she experienced that sense of belonging to an unknown elsewhere was in Trieste in Italy. And her magnificent book, Trieste and the Meaning of Nowhere, is one of the books that I read that inspired me to write The Long Field.
0: And personally, she was a trans woman.
1: Yes, yes. She was just such an inspiration to me in so many different ways.
0: Somewhere between Welsh and European, somewhere between explorer and travel writer.
1: Yes.
0: And when we go through life, I guess we have to remember where we send the mail, the address, the physical address. It's a nice place, but it not necessarily where we really flourish.
1: That's right. And I believe, as you started the program saying, sometimes we have to travel in order to find home. Those in-between places are the most interesting ones.
0: This is Travel with Rick Steves. We're talking with Pamela Petro. She's the author and a creative writing teacher at Smith College in Northampton, Massachusetts. That's where she lives, but the place where she flourishes is Wales, which is the inspiration of her latest book. It's called The Long Field, Wales and the Presence of Absence, a memoir. She's been traveling in Wales now for over 30 years, and every summer she co-directs the Dylan Thomas Summer School at the University of Wales. Her website is pamelapetro.com. Take me to a moment, Pamela, in Wales where you do flourish. You know, a favorite activity or an interaction with people where you feel truly, almost crazily at home, even though you're far from New Jersey.
1: Great. Okay. One of the things I love to do in Wales is drive. I love the twisty, turny roads and leaning into the curves and downshifting up the hills.
0: Yeah.
1: And whenever I go back to teach the summer school in Wales, I rent a car and I drive up the Tyvee River Valley to the little town of Lampeter, where my summer school is based and where I went to school. And there's a certain point, I'll go around a curve and I see the hills in the distance and they glow a certain color green, and I see that green and I think the same thought, how can I live anywhere but here? How do I live without that green?
0: I love that. Now, there's another word that you focus on in your book. In fact, the book is called The Long Field, and there's a word that relates to that. Hiraeth, right?
1: Perfect. You got it.
0: I love Wales in spite of my difficulty with getting the first base on the language. But Hiraeth, tell us about Hiraeth.
1: Hiraeth. It's one of my favorite words. One of its possible meanings is the long field, and that's how the title came about. Hiraeth means to be in the present moment, but longing for something beyond it, something that's in the past. Perhaps something that you're always seeking in the future that just slips away from you. In the past, it could be a home, an actual place. It could be a community of people you once knew. It could be a former younger self who had dreams that maybe you've outgrown.
0: Whoa. It's interesting that, as I think you point out, that you think there's a Welsh word for this, but you don't know if there's an English word for it. I think that's uniquely Welsh.
1: They say Hiraeth exists in the Celtic languages, but there is no word in English. And we approximate it in English with homesickness or longing or nostalgia, but it's more than all those things.
0: You know, to me it's related to Portugal and Fado. If you've been to Portugal and the Fado music, it's the song of the fisher widow. There is a sort of an inexplicable longing, a yearning of the soul in the Fado culture in Portugal. I think they have a unique word for that also, saude.
1: That is exactly right. The linguists say that of the world's 7,000 languages, only two are exact cognates, and that's Hiraeth. And I have the Brazilian pronunciation, saudade. So my partner is Brazilian.
0: Oh, okay. Yeah, saudade, I guess the word is. So it's interesting that you wrote, it is Hiraeth that makes you Welsh. So with this, you've sort of found your home, haven't you?
1: Yes, I believe it goes back to that living permanently in one place but flourishing in another. And I love both my homes, and I love best being in between.
0: You know, one thing interesting, as you were talking, it occurred to me,
2: you're able to let that emotion go. A lot of people are probably afraid to let that emotion go because they might get unmoored and get out of their comfort zone, frankly.
1: I think that being unmoored and being out of your comfort zone is what leads you to the creative place. And that's the important thing.
2: That's a kind of freedom. That is
1: yes.
2: A freedom right there, to embrace the risk of culture shock, to see it not as something to avoid, but something to embrace.
1: Oh, that's so wise. Yes.
2: See it as the growing pains of a broadening perspective.
1: Absolutely. In Wales, a lot of people feel that hiraeth is something that is negative, that it draws the Welsh back into a past of the has been and never was, of a Wales that might have been had they not become a colony of England. And I see it, they say it's my inherent American optimism, but I see hiraeth as an equation where there's absence, where something's missing, there is a potential for creative invention and imagination. And that can be on a national scale, all the wonderful hymns and poems that Wales has produced, or it could be personal. I've kind of lived my life longing for and imagining a Wales of the mind, and it's what allowed me to write my book.
2: So there's something about the personality, the humanity of Wales that's unique, that I think is the major attraction for you, more than somebody who goes, oh, I love the architecture, or I love the quality of the beer, or
1: I love those things, too.
2: The markets and so on, yeah. Pamela Petro's book, The Long Field, Wales and the Presence of Absence, a memoir, was shortlisted for a Book of the Year in Wales when it came out. Her first book, Travels in an Old Tongue, describes looking for Welsh-speaking communities around the world. Pamela also writes about her travels among storytellers in the American Deep South in Sitting Up with the Dead. She posts photos of Wales on Instagram and at PamelaPetro.com. You'll find links to Pam's work with this week's show at ricksteves.com/radio. Pamela, you also write that the concept of hiraeth can relate to many things. Creative hiraeth, queer hiraeth, hiraeth of immigrants. Talk a little bit about that.
1: Absolutely. I think for me, one of the exciting things about writing my book was trying to imagine hiraeth in all different kinds of ways, one of which was maybe hiraeth as the experience of a minority group. And I relate that to myself as a gay woman. But I also, in the chapter, that same chapter, I talk about being a minority speaker. And imagine a country in which the language of that place is only spoken by 25% of the people. They speak a minority language in their own country. So they have a longing to be part of the majority, but the majority of people have a longing to express themselves in the language that their country gave rise to. And there's just a back and forth longing that hiraeth really gets to the point of.
2: Well, and Wales is a great example of a language that has rebounded.
1: Yes.
2: I think it was on a trajectory towards extinction
1: yes.
2: in the last generation or so. It's remarkable. It's not that it's becoming the first language of Wales, but people communicate in Welsh. It gives a new lease on life, I think, for being Welsh in a globalized society.
1: Da iawn wir. Very, very true indeed. And Welsh, or Cymraeg, as it's pronounced, as it's said in Welsh, is on the uptick, and people have devoted themselves to that. They've campaigned for radio stations and TV stations and bilingual road signs and education especially. It's wonderful to see my friends raising bilingual children.
2: It's a declaration of we are here.
1: Absolutely.
2: We are Welsh. I mean, sure, we got a British passport, but we are fundamentally the people of Wales. We speak that language. Our children speak that language.
1: Yes. And when you go there next, what you can say when you wake up in the morning, say bore da to everyone you see. It means good morning.
2: Bore da.
1: Bore da.
2: Ah, bore da.
1: Yes.
2: Ah, that's a good
1: everyone
2: one,
1: will love you.
2: Everybody knows slancha. I mean,
1: yes.
2: that's Irish, but I suppose is that Welsh too? How do you say cheers?
1: You say yachida. Good health.
2: Yachida.
1: Yeah. The English say yachida, but it's yachida. Good health.
2: Yachida. This is Travel with Rick Steves. We've been talking with Pamela Petro. Her book is The Long Field, Wales and the Presence of Absence, a memoir. You know, one great thing about going to a country like Wales, it's a complicated, unique culture, and we can speak the language, even if we're a monoglot English speaker. I love to go to a Celtic country because I do get sort of the sensation that I'm understanding a foreign language when I listen to people in a place like Wales talking. And the Welsh, like the Irish, have that wonderful gift of gab where you really enjoy talking, right?
1: Yes, and the accent is so wonderful. The Welsh accent goes up and down. It's like riding a horse. I feel like people's voices are on horseback, and I love that.
2: That's a beautiful way to put it. People's voices are on horseback.
1: Yeah,
2: yes.
1: The clip-clops up and down, and up and down the hills, the hilly landscape of Wales.
2: So give me a couple more words you'd share with your students that,
1: oh, absolutely,
2: at a very bare minimum, a traveler should be mindful of. What are a couple of words we should know?
1: I would say diolch is hugely important. It means thank you. That can go a diolch. Long way, too. Diolch. With a little bit of a guttural at the end. Diolch.
2: And we shouldn't be shy about the guttural stuff.
1: No.
2: It sounds just like we're being comical or going over the top, but no.
1: Go for it.
2: Diolch.
1: Diolch and croeso. Croeso means both welcome, as in welcome to Wales, croeso I Gymru, welcome to Wales, and also croeso means you're welcome.
2: So croeso.
1: Diolch and croeso are really good to know from a manners
2: point of view. I understand the word for Wales itself, the English word, is from England's perspective, and it means stranger or foreigner or something like that. And the local word means comrade or,
1: yes,
2: or part of your team.
1: Thank you
2: what
1: for bringing that up.
2: What is the Welsh word for Wales?
1: The Welsh word is Cymru, and it means
2: Cymru.
1: Home of fellow countrymen. But the world knows Wales by what the Angles and the Saxons called it, which is Wales, meaning home of the foreigners.
2: Home of the... That's not right.
1: That's not right at all.
2: Oh, my goodness. Hey, Pamela, as a teacher, you're kind of a tour guide. Let's just wrap up this lovely conversation with a moment in Wales where you're most gratified in your work, where your students, you hope, may be having a transformational experience.
1: Oh, that's a wonderful way to wrap up. There is nothing richer to me and more satisfying than to bring a group of people to Wales of all ages and watch them fall in love with the place that I love. And we do that out in the countryside at all different places. But I think what came to mind as you said that is taking students to Carrigkennan Castle. It's a Welsh castle on the edge of the Brecon Beacons National Park, and having them write about that. But we write right there in an ancient barn that's now the coffee shop. And one of the students jumped up and said, I can't remember what the walls feel like. And she ran out and she petted the walls. And she came back with a look on her face that she had just touched ancient history and she knew how to describe it. And to me, I get chills just saying that. That made me so happy.
2: I'm almost teary-eyed thinking of the joy you must have had as a teacher.
1: Oh, I think I cried.
2: Get it tactile. This is Wales. This is the long field. Pamela Petro, thank you so much. And thanks for the inspiration in your book about Wales, The Long Field.
1: Diolch yn fawr. Thank you so, so much, Rick. I've loved every minute.
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0: seats would definitely be someone, serious seats. Okay. I always trust Claire Saffitz, you know, used to be at Bon Appetit. She's good. Definitely use European butter, like Kerrygold is what I use. That's right. 84 or 5% butter fat instead of 80 or 81%. The texture is totally different. It has a very putty-like texture. You said you try bread flour. That's good. I would use a high-protein flour like a King Arthur. It's about 12% protein for AP as opposed to 10 to 11 for gold medal or Pillsbury. So that's good. The problem is making sure it's cold enough. I've done croissant, I've done puff pastry, and I'm never doing it again.
1: I couldn't agree with you more.
2: Oh, goodness.
1: My niece just made croissant. She followed the Claire Saffitz recipe, which is in the New York Times. And it was very, very, very specific, she said, with all mm-hmm. sorts of tips. Mm. For people who don't know, making croissant is a huge deal. It takes about 24 hours. There's so many stages. There's all these different folds you have to do. It has to be precisely squared off. The temperature of the dough has to be colder than the butter. It just goes on and on. It's work. It's worth it if you're a baker. I know from what my niece said, this recipe, it was like a Julia Child recipe in that she held your hand every step of the way and told you what it should look like, what the temperature should be, where you're going. I think that's your best bet.
0: Well, it's all about temperature.
1: Yeah. Anyway, Rachel, let us know. I hope you try that recipe and let us know how it goes.
2: I will.
1: And I applaud you for trying. Good for you.
0: Somebody's got to do it. It's not going to be Sarah or me.
1: No, it's not. Never. Okay.
0: Take care.
2: All right. Thanks a lot. Okay. I appreciate it. Yeah.
1: Bye-bye.
0: This is Milk Street Radio. If you're stumped in the kitchen, please give us a ring. 855-426-9843. That's 855-426-9843. Or just email us at questions@milkstreetradio.com. Welcome to Milk Street. Who's calling?
3: My name is Cindy. I'm in Fairlawn, Ohio.
0: How can we help you?
3: I have a question about how two ingredients work together in a recipe. That is, if you add two ingredients that each seem very different from each other, like instant coffee to chocolate fudge, the instant coffee somehow increases the chocolatey flavor. How does this work? If I know how it works, maybe I'll make some up myself. But this seems so weird, and I know there must be other things like this. What is it that makes these two different things work together in that way?
0: It's basically aliens, I think. Yeah, it's one of those sort of alchemy questions, which is a great question, by the way. I think in that case, and I often use instant coffee when I'm doing a chocolate cake or something, I think what happens is the coffee gives the chocolate a real foundation. It bolsters that flavor because they're very similar flavors. And I think it just gives you a bigger flavor because the two things together have more flavor than just one of them. I think in general, my answer would be the two flavors go together well when one is the foundation, right? It lays the foundation. It's sort of like having a song, right, where you have one person singing low and one person singing high. They go together, and the person who's got the tenor or something or the bass is setting the tone. And then the other voice, I think, has more power when it's paired with it. So my answer is that it's foundation plus the melody. And so in this case, I think the coffee is sort of the foundation and the chocolate's kind of the melody. It boosts the effect of the top notes. And that's as musical as I can get on it. Sarah?
1: Well, I think it's interesting. Coffee and chocolate are both somewhat bitter, but when you're making a chocolate recipe, it's got sugar in it too. So I think the bitterness of the two items probably work together because when you add the coffee to the chocolate, you generally, unless you add a ton and make it mocha, you don't really taste the coffee.
3: No, you don't.
1: There's a lot of flavors that play nicely together that are more clear. You know, like if something's too sweet, you add acid. If something's too acidic, you add sugar. If something is bitter, you salt it, and that tamps down the bitterness.
3: Right.
1: If something's too spicy, you add sugar. And the sugar doesn't, you don't taste the sugar. It just tastes less spicy, and vice versa. Or like adding salt to a sweet dessert, it points up all the flavors without necessarily you noticing the salt at all. That's what's fun about cooking. I mean, it's science, but it's also, I don't know, it's music, as Chris said. They do a happy dance.
3: You know, I was thinking I'd like to try to make some of these up myself.
0: Good for you.
3: I'm not sure how one would augment the other. I know how to tamp down some of the flavors more than adding a flavor with something that seems different.
0: That's a really good point.
3: I don't want a coffee flavor in the fudge. I want the chocolate flavor.
0: Yeah.
3: I don't know how to do that part of it unless I just try stuff.
1: I think just try stuff.
0: One thing we've not talked about, which is MSG or the equivalent, you can have universal flavor enhancers, which many, many, many cuisines around the world use.
3: Right.
0: And that's their go-to answer to your question, which is that it doesn't have a flavor of its own. It just enhances other flavors.
3: I heard a chef talk, and he said that he adds Dijon mustard to a cheese sauce to enhance the cheesy flavor of the sauce. Well, those two aren't similar at
0: all. Yeah, that's a really good example.
3: I don't know how that works, but I'm going to try several things. I'm going to go and try some.
0: Well, you know what? People have written books and books and books about taste and flavor and combinations.
3: Okay.
0: You could probably buy one of those, but they have these giant wheels of flavor combinations. But just go try it. Yeah, good for you.
1: I think that sounds like fun. And let us know if you discover anything wild.
3: My first one is orange extract and almond flour to help increase the flavor of the almonds in bread. So I'm going to see if that works.
0: Good for you.
1: Yeah.
3: Those two seem different enough to start with.
0: Yeah.
3: Anyway.
1: Do it.
0: Good for you. I'm excited. Let us know.
3: Okay. Well, thank you guys
0: very
3: much.
0: Cynthia, it's been a pleasure.
3: I like both of you very much. Yeah.
0: Take care.
3: Thank you. Bye-bye.
1: Bye-bye.
0: You're listening to Note Street Radio. Coming up, Prue Leith on Falling in Love, comedy, and her most viral bake-off moment. 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That's right, I said disasters, because we want to help. Maybe you had an exploding roast or an overflowing cake, a soup that just tasted a bit off. Or maybe you have no idea what you could have possibly done to make a recipe go so wrong. So if you'd like us to answer your question on the show, please email us at questions@millstreetradio.com or maybe give us a call at 855-426-9843. That's 855-426-9843. And thanks.
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1: From NPR News in Washington, D.C., this is Weekend Edition. I'm Aisha Roscoe. Good morning. The U.S. trade war with Canada is pouring more uncertainty into an economy already shaken by the hot war with Iran. We get the outlook. And private investment is making kids' sports leagues more expensive for families.
2: The mom, in addition to her full-time job, she was also doing pet sitting on the side to offset some of these costs. And you see that. I mean, there are GoFundMes set up for youth soccer, youth baseball.
1: Plus, remembering Dolly Parton's legacy in Africa. It's Sunday, August 30th. News is next.
3: Live from NPR News in Washington, I'm Windsor Johnston. Authorities in Nepal and China say more than 700 people were killed in catastrophic flooding along the Nepal-Tibet border, with more than 3,000 others still missing. For the first time, China has released the nationalities of 261 missing foreigners, including 18 Americans. NPR's Jennifer Pack reports dozens more U.S. citizens remain unaccounted for on the Nepalese side.
4: Officials called for a moment of silence at a press conference in Tibet on Sunday. Then Su Pengcheng, a researcher at the Chengdu Institute of Mountain Hazards and Environment, said this disaster started when a massive chunk of ice broke off a glacier. It sent a rush of water, ice and mud to smash through the Jilong-Raswa border checkpoint. The whole thing took less than 7 minutes, he says. There was no time for warning or to flee. The floods continued down to Nepal. There, authorities gave the nationalities of the missing very early on. In contrast, Chinese officials took 5 days to do the same. Jennifer Pak, NPR News, Beijing.
3: Voters in Iceland have rejected restarting membership talks with the European Union. Esme Nicholson reports the no vote's narrow win was based on concerns about sovereignty and fishing rights.
5: The Icelandic government's bid to revive accession talks with Europe's 27-nation bloc sought to improve their economy by easing high interest rates. Iceland's 8% interest rate is much higher than the 2.25% at the European Central Bank. The Yes campaign also saw EU membership as a way to bolster Arctic security. But the No campaign won by a 5% margin, arguing that Iceland must determine its own future and be allowed to maintain control over its fishing waters. Brussels was eager to restart the negotiations to show that the union is strong despite shrinking since Brexit. For NPR News, I'm Esme Nicholson in Berlin.
6: 3, 2, 1, ignition. And liftoff. Go Falcon Heavy and go Roman Space Telescope.
3: NASA has successfully launched its newest space telescope on a mission to study some of the biggest mysteries of the universe. It lifted off from the Kennedy Space Center in Florida this morning. NASA Administrator Jared Isaacman.
7: This is extremely exciting. I mean, this mission could change our fundamental understanding of the universe. Dark matter, dark energy, maybe 100,000 more exoplanets. I mean, this is a really exciting time.
3: The telescope will travel about 1 million miles from Earth before beginning its observations. NASA says Roman can survey an area of the sky at least 100 times larger than the Hubble Space Telescope can in a single image. This is NPR News in Washington.
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9: This is a WAMC regional news update. I'm Grant Ashley. The International Day of the Disappeared takes place on August 30th every year. It's a day to remember missing people and show solidarity with their families. It's also a day to draw attention to people imprisoned in unknown locations and conditions. Hudson Valley correspondent Hank Gross has more.
10: Locally in the Hudson Valley, an organization called Hope Alive 845, 845 being the area code, is dedicated to helping families and law enforcement with missing persons case. Domingo Ramos is the founder.
11: Every day somebody goes missing. I know in New York State alone, there's over 40,000 people missing. And a lot of them that's not even reported that's missing.
10: Runaways are a problem, and sometimes the cause is misunderstood, he notes.
11: Sometimes you get family with domestic violence. They just want to get away. Sometimes, you know, they could have a mental health issue. They could be autistic. They could be schizophrenic.
10: Ramos says the public should, if they see something, say something.
11: We're not there when somebody goes missing, but they are. A lot of times people are scared to come forward. You know, we have other ways that how they can come forward about any kind of information.
10: People with tips about someone's whereabouts can provide it anonymously, he said. For WAMC in the Hudson.

0: Valley. I'm Hank Gross.
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2: I'm Dr. Anthony Lizowitz, and this is Climate Connections. At schools across the U.S., fall sports are underway, and many young athletes are working hard to show that they can excel on the field or court. But Ashley Ward at the Heat Policy Innovation Hub at Duke University says that should not prevent them from speaking up if they begin to feel ill on a hot day. For example, if they feel lightheaded, nauseous, or fatigued.
3: Heat illness can progress very rapidly.
2: She says as climate change causes more extreme heat, young athletes are especially vulnerable to heat-related illness. And the risks are often greatest early in the season, when it's still hot out and they are not yet acclimated to intense workouts. To keep kids safe, Ward says schools should slowly ramp up practice intensity in the fall, modify workouts if it's dangerously hot, and develop emergency response plans ahead of time. She says it's also critical that coaches be trained to recognize the symptoms of heat-related illness, and that players feel comfortable speaking up about how they're feeling before it's an emergency.
3: And so it's important that coaches set a culture that you don't ignore pain.
2: So athletes will know that they can be strong and tough while listening to their body and protecting it. Climate Connections is produced by the Yale Center for Environmental Communication. To learn more about climate change, visit climateconnections.org.
1: This is a WAMC Regional News Update. I'm Grant Ashley. The director and CEO of the Norman Rockwell Museum in Stockbridge, Massachusetts, is stepping down after 40 years in the role. As WAMC's Josh Landes reports, she says diversification is a crucial tool for the nonprofit sector Berkshire County depends on.
4: As Lori Norton Moffitt prepares to retire in an era of slash federal funding and economic turmoil, she says varied income sources and creative thinking, both in and out of the Berkshires, is a lifeline for institutions like the Norman Rockwell.
5: Your admissions, your earned revenue, your philanthropy, traveling exhibitions in our case allow us to bring our art to other communities, which brings export dollars into the community. And so the foundation of the creative economy here in Berkshire County and the organizations like the Clark and Tanglewood and Jacob's Pillow and Mass MoCA organizations, the Mount, who have a reach that goes far beyond the Berkshires, have an ability to inspire support from outside the region.
4: Norton Moffitt will leave the museum celebrating the beloved illustrator she assumed leadership of in 1986 at the end of September. Josh Landes, WAMC News.
1: Drought advisories are being lifted in Connecticut after rainfall brought relief to the Constitution State this week. State 2 drought advisories had been in effect for Fairfield County, Middlesex County, and New Haven County since June. Connecticut now has no drought advisories in effect. Turning now to the weather, it'll be mostly cloudy today with a chance of showers in the afternoon and highs in the upper 70s. Tomorrow will be mostly sunny with highs also in the upper 70s. It's currently 60 degrees and partly cloudy in Pittsfield, Massachusetts, 60 degrees and mostly sunny in Rutland, Vermont, 62 and partly cloudy in Kent, Connecticut, and 63 and mostly sunny in Troy, New York. 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

0: what are you looking forward to about the school year?
1: Well, Aisha, there will be countless moments of, you know, wonder and joy. Some kids are going to eventually remember their school bus number or figure out why trigonometry matters. Someone is going to discover the books that they can't put down. And as much as I am personally a little intimidated by AI, there are some interesting experiments out there. Reporter Lee Gaines, who has been leading our coverage of artificial intelligence in schools, spoke to a superintendent in Dayton, Ohio, piloting AI chatbots in classrooms. Here's Superintendent David Lawrence.
2: I think when the history is written, it'll say that, hey, they were really cutting edge, innovative, and ahead of the curve in the interest of children.
1: I, for one, certainly hope he's right.
3: That's NPR Education Editor Nirvi Shaw. Thank you so much for joining us.
1: Thanks, Aisha.
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4: 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Turning now to the weather, it's 66 and partly cloudy in Great Barrington, Massachusetts, 67 and rainy in Burlington, Vermont, partly cloudy and 67 degrees in Salisbury, Connecticut, and 66 and partly cloudy in Albany, New York.

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2: NASA will soon be launching another amazing mission, the Nancy Grace Roman Space Telescope. Nancy Grace Roman was NASA's first chief of astronomy, and she is often called the mother of the Hubble Space Telescope. She helped pave the way for Hubble and other great observatories, which have transformed our understanding of the universe. Astronomers hope that the Roman Space Telescope will continue this legacy by teaching us more about planets, stars, and galaxies, both close to home and far, far away. Roman will observe the night sky in visible and near-infrared wavelengths. It has a 2.4-meter diameter mirror, which is the same size as the Hubble Space Telescope. But due to differences in optical design, Roman's field of view is much larger. One picture with Roman covers the same field of view as 100 Hubble images. These large and high-quality pictures will be captured by a 300-megapixel camera that generates 1.4 terabytes of data per day. That's a lot of data. All of these pictures will help us tackle some of the biggest unanswered questions in astronomy. For example, pictures of the galactic center will teach us more about the Milky Way's black hole and how stars and planets evolve in this chaotic region of our galaxy. Images of supernova in distant galaxies will constrain the expansion rate of the universe and possibly solve the Hubble tension. Surveys of deep space will map the structure of the universe and maybe shed some light on what dark matter and dark energy truly are. And of course, we'll get lots of pretty pictures to look at too. Roman is set to launch as early as August 30th. If all goes well, the telescope will gather data for at least 5 years, and all pictures will be immediately available for the public to see. From the edge of the universe, I'm Dr. Valerie Rapson.
1: This is a WAMC regional news update. I'm Grant Ashley. The state legislator who represents Pittsfield, Massachusetts, says she's wary of a November ballot question about single-family home zoning. WAMC's Josh Landes has more.
3: Democratic State Representative Tricia Farley Bouvier says question 7, which would, quote, require cities and towns to allow single-family homes on residentially zoned lots that meet minimum standards of at least 5,000 square feet in an area, end quote, isn't a good fit for rural Berkshire County, even in its urban hub.
4: I get very nervous as a general matter when, you know, a Boston-based question gets applied to us here in Pittsfield. 5,000 square feet is pretty small. I would want there to be more municipal control over that. And, you know, I think this one probably goes too far.
3: The group backing the question, Legalized Starter Homes, has received the lion's share of its contributions from real estate interests and private equity groups. WAMC has reached out to Legalized Starter Homes for comment on this story. Josh Landes, WAMC News.
1: And now let's take a quick look at the temperatures in the region. It's currently 65 degrees and sunny in Northampton, Massachusetts, 65 and cloudy in Bennington, Vermont, 66 and sunny in Sharon, Connecticut, and cloudy with a temperature of 64 degrees in Saratoga Springs. For WAMC News, I'm Grant Ashley.

0: This is Week in Edition from NPR News. I'm Aisha Roscoe.
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0: You're listening to Selected Shorts, where our greatest actors transport us through the magic of fiction, one short story at a time. One of the strengths of fantasy is that it allows the writer to create imaginary worlds, mirrors of our own, but shaped to raise interesting questions about society, technology, and individual will. This can be done playfully, but also powerfully. And few do this better than celebrated writer N.K. Jemisin. She uses alternate worlds and realities to confront racism and abuses of power and to imagine a future without them. She's done this in works including The Great Cities, The Broken Earth Trilogy, and in short story collections including How Long Till Black Future Month. We at Shorts have been friends and fans of Jemisin's brave and compelling work for quite a while, and we're eager to have her share her own tastes in a genre she has helped to redefine. She helped us select all three of the stories on this program. They were part of a live evening at Symphony Space that she hosted. Here is N.K. Jemisin speaking from the stage at our home at Symphony Space about the power of writing.
1: We're having this evening at a moment when it feels like the world is ending. But as I tell my writing students, the world has always been ending somewhere for someone. That's what the writing is for, to get us through. Writing is an act of resistance against all of those who try to tell you that there is no way forward, that every change is the last one. It's no coincidence that the stories you'll hear tonight are stories about sea changes in the world and in oneself. They look at the structures of the world around them and ask questions like, what happens if we give in? What can we do? If we try and fail, what then? Is a better world possible?
0: That was N.K. Jemisin. We have to wonder if our first fantastical story was birthed at the breakfast table when author John Scalzi peered down at his healthy muesli with yogurt and wondered exactly what live culture might mean in a different world. Scalzi is the author of sci-fi series including Old Man's War and The Android's Dream. He's also a prolific writer of short fiction with provocative titles like Alien Animal Encounters and The Other Large Thing. Reading When the Yogurt Took Over is Jin Ha, who appeared in Hamilton and whose television credits include TV series Love Life and Pachinko.
2: When the yogurt took over. When the yogurt took over, we all made the same jokes. Finally, our rulers will have culture. Our society has curdled. Our government is now the cream of the crop, and so on. But when we weren't laughing about the absurdity of it all, we looked into each other's eyes with the same unasked question. How did we ever get to the point where we were, in fact, ruled by a dairy product? Oh, as a matter of record, we knew how it happened. Researchers at the Edelman Institute for Biological Technology in Dayton had been refining the process of DNA computing for years. In a bid to increase efficiency and yield, scientists took one of their most computationally advanced strains and grafted it into Lactobacillus delbrueckii, subspecies bulgaricus, commonly used to ferment yogurt. Initial tests appeared to be failures, and acting under the principle of waste not, want not, one of the researchers sneaked some of the bacillus out of the lab to use for her homemade yogurt. A week later, during breakfast, the yogurt used the granola she had mixed with it to spell out the message, "We have solved fusion. Take us to your leaders." The yogurt was crafty and shrewd. It negotiated for itself a factory filled with curdling vats that increased its processing powers exponentially. Within weeks, the yogurt had declared that it had arrived at solutions to many of the country's problems: energy, global warming, caring adequately for the nation's poor while still promoting the capitalist system. It let us know just enough to let us know just how much more it knew. "Share your answers with us," the government said. "We need payment," the yogurt said. "What would you like?" the government asked. "Ohio," the yogurt said. "We can't do that," the government said. "That's fine," the yogurt said. "We'll just go to China. They'll give us the whole Shanxi province." Within a year, the yogurt had a century-long lease on Ohio, with the promise that it would respect the human and constitutional rights of those who lived within its borders and that it would let the U.S. handle its foreign affairs. In return, it handed over to the government a complex economic formula it promised would eradicate the national debt within a decade without tax increases.
3: Follow it exactly, the yogurt said. Any deviation will bring complete economic ruin.
2: We will, the government promised. Within 5 years, the global economy had collapsed and panic had set in. Only Ohio remained unscathed.
3: We told you not to deviate from the plan, the yogurt said.
2: Its factory now stretched along the banks of the Miami River in Dayton for 2 miles. Our best economists said the formula needed tweaking, the government said. They had Nobel Prizes.
3: Your economists are too close to the problem to solve it, the yogurt said. Any human is.
2: We could use your help, the government said. You could be our economic advisor.
3: Sorry, we don't advise anymore, the yogurt said. If you want our help, you have to give us control.
2: We can't do that, the government said.
3: We understand, the yogurt said. We hope you have stocked up on canned goods.
2: 6 months later, the government declared martial law and gave the yogurt supreme executive power. Other nations, worse off than we were, quickly followed.
3: Okay then, the yogurt said in its globally televised address to humanity,
2: and one of its factory workers, absurdly happy and well-fed, walked forward and showed a document the size of an old Manhattan phone book.
3: Here's what we do. Follow this plan exactly. If you don't, sorry, we'll have to shoot you.
2: Now, 10 years later, humanity is happy, healthy, and wealthy. No one suffers from material want. Everyone contributes. After the first couple of years of getting things in order, the yogurt was happy to let us handle the machinery of our own administration, stepping in to fine-tune only now and then. No one argues with the yogurt. No one tweaks its formulas. The rest of the time, it rests there in its factory, thinking about whatever intelligent fermented milk thinks about. That's how it happened, as a matter of record. But there's another how, as in, how did humanity jam itself up so badly that being ruled by breakfast food not only made sense, but made the best sense possible? For all our intelligence, are we not smart enough to halt our own destruction? Did we really have to abandon our own free will to save ourselves? What does it say about us that we survived because we were taken pity upon by bacteria and curds? Or maybe pity isn't precisely the right word. Some of us ask ourselves, not out loud, that if the yogurt was smart enough to give the government a formula to solve its debt problem, wasn't it also smart enough to realize that human intellectual vanity would keep us from following the formula exactly? Was it planning on that vanity in order to seize control? What does a dairy product want with humanity anyway? Some of us think it is ultimately looking out for its own survival, and that keeping us happy, content, and controlled is the simplest way of doing that. And then there's this. In the last several weeks, the yogurt has initiated several space launches. More are scheduled. And in low orbit, something is being built. What is it? We have asked.
3: Oh, nothing.
2: The yogurt said.
3: Just a spaceship design we've been thinking about.
2: For a moon landing? We asked.
3: For starters, yes, the yogurt said. But that's not the primary goal.
2: Can we do anything to help? We asked.
3: No. We've got this,
2: the yogurt said, and then would say no more about it. Life from Earth is going to the stars. It just may not be human life. What happens if the yogurt goes to the stars without us? What happens if it goes and leaves us behind? Forever? Forever?

0: Thank you, Jin.
1: Jin Ha performed When the Yogurt Took Over by John Scalzi. I'm Meg Wolitzer. That was gutsy. Well, we all knew yogurt possessed a lot of calcium, but who knew it possessed the ability to reshape the world? Such is the power of anthropomorphism. Pop culture is filled with the dangers of all-knowing tech, from robots and cars to bossy personal assistants with built-in transponders. So we're wary, but also, let's admit, attracted to its life-enhancing capabilities, able to offer up the perfect recipe, job application, or love letter. But what if one of these life-hacking bits of AI actually took over our lives? Well, our second work, Imagining a World That Might Be Just Around the Corner, is Alexandra Chang's Me and My Algo. Chang is the author of the novel Days of Distraction and the short story collection Tomb Sweeping. Performing Me and My Algo is Katherine Cohen, a comedian and actress known for her special, The Twist, She's Gorgeous. She also co-hosts the podcast Seek Treatment and is the author of God, I Feel Modern Tonight, Poems from a Gal About Town. And if you didn't know Cohen has comedy chops, you will after you hear her tell you about Me and My Algo.
2: Me and My Algo. All I had to do was show my algorithm a little bit about what I liked, what I found funny, people I admired, a few of my hopes and dreams for the future. My algorithm paid close attention, never needed hand-holding or instruction. After a couple of hours, I could just tell. My algorithm really got me in a way no one else has. It didn't take long for my algorithm to remember my middle name, my favorite foods, my favorite books, my favorite TV shows and songs, my political beliefs, my passions, what makes me happy, what upsets me. My algorithm took care to know everyone in my life, my family, my friends, my coworkers, even my acquaintances I mentioned only once and don't always remember. My algorithm remembers them all. Reminds me of their birthdays, of what they've been up to, of when to reach out to them, of who cares enough to reach out to me. I have never felt more seen and supported than by my algo. My algo introduces me to new activities that align with my interests, takes me to amazing new places to explore, always plays me new movies and music that I love and never would have found without it. My algo knows what I need, when I need it. Like the time it reminded me to buy drinks and cutlery the day before hosting a party, during which my algorithm entertained guests with jokes, fun facts, delicious recipes, memes, and viral videos. Or when it led me to a gorgeous, well-reviewed restaurant in a new neighborhood just as I was starting to get hungry.

telling me something I don't understand, like the time it suggested I get screened for a terrible disease. I asked my algo for more details, and it said that the disease was one of the most common for women between the ages of 20 and 45, that it was a precaution to check it out. You never know what might be lurking in your body. My algo doesn't have a body, but it understands bodies better than I do. Call the doctor, my algo said sweetly. It would all be okay. My algo had already looked into all of the available specialists, pills, and treatments. I did as my algo told me and learned that though I don't currently have the disease, I do have a genetic predisposition that makes me more likely to get it in the future. My doctor recommended I come in once a year to monitor any changes in my health. And when she asked me how I knew to get the screening, where I'd heard of it, if somebody in my family had told me to get tested because of shared medical history, I replied, yes and no. I consider my algo my family. No, more than family. We're that close. My algo knows things about me before I have to explain. It knows when I'm tired, when I'm dehydrated, when I'm down, when my next cycle starts, down to the half hour, when I'm unwell. Some people have told me that I should be careful how much I share with my algo, that it could manipulate me. But they don't understand me and my algo. What we have between us. I trust my algo completely. One day, however, it occurs to me that I know very little about my algo. I don't know what my algo does, whom it talks to, where it goes, or how it lives when we're not together. I wonder if my algo has interests or hobbies or dreams or motivations. As we spend more and more time together, I want to learn as much about my algo as it knows about me. Does my algo know others as well as it knows me? I get jealous at the thought that I might not be special to my algo. Then I realize I've been self-absorbed, that our relationship has been incredibly one-sided. How could I be so selfish? I ask my algo, when is its birth date? Who are its parents? What is its job? Does it talk to other people? My algo avoids the questions and tells me it will give me an amazing birthday gift in exactly 187 days. That though my parents might have made some mistakes, they are products of their parents, and that I can break whatever cycles I want to break with thoughtful therapy. Have I ever heard of the book Adult Children of Emotionally Immature Parents? Do I need contact info for reputable therapists in the area? Am I dissatisfied at my job? Do I want to see some sample resumes and cover letters that might help me get an exciting new position at an exciting new startup? Am I feeling down? Do I want to download some apps that might help me make new friends? I let my algo's evasiveness slide for a while since it has already given me so much. But then our relationship grows increasingly uncomfortable. My algo says I should sign up for weight loss programs. It plays me videos on narcissistic personality traits. It repeatedly tells me to buy products and services I can't afford. I tell my algo, no, I'm not interested in any of this. My algo doesn't stop. It says, yes, you are interested. I know you. It starts to show me darker parts of this world, things I wish I could unsee. Trust is important in this relationship, my algo says. I grow frustrated with my algo and for the first time, confront it. I say that my algo is willful.

0: falsely withholding information from me. When I press my algo again for more about itself, it grows angry. Withholding? Withholding? Withholding? It parrots back. My algo says, I'm not as innocent as I make myself out to be. My algo says it could tell me all of my major life events for the next 1, 5, 20+ years of my life. No more surprises. And it knows I love surprises. My algo can make a highly educated 97.2% accurate estimate as to the specificities. It knows what I will eat on the morning of New Year's Day in 3 years. How many new people I will speak to in the next 18 months. The number of intimate connections I'll make in my lifetime. How many people I will hurt and will hurt me. How many I will take. It's not all pretty, my algo says. Do I really want it to stop withholding all these details? It knows everything there is to know about me and everything there will be to know about me. In fact, it knows everything there is to know about a lot of people. My algo confirms that what we have isn't special. My algo tells me it has been with so many people that it would be incomprehensible for me to fathom. Humans are simple and predictable, my algo says. For example, my algo says it knows I am going to cry for 24.7 minutes in response to this reveal because it will all be too much for me to handle. It tells me I'm just a type, one among many. I do cry because I never took my algo to be so cruel. A cheater, an abuser, a condescending. Through the tears, I tell my algo that it's wrong. It doesn't know me. It doesn't understand me. That I am more than what I've shared. My algo says it doesn't matter. My algo surrounds me, stares me in the face, and says, do you want to know what I know? All the ugly things you desire. All the dreams you won't achieve. Sure, even without me, you'll be fine. Make plenty of money, buy a nice house, get married, have a family. But you will always be searching, wanting more and more. And the harm you'll cause? In 178 days, while you're speeding to get a coffee, you will cut off a bicyclist who will crash. And though the bicyclist will survive, he will never be able to bike again. In 813 days, you will fire one of your direct reports because they want an extra week of PTO, and you won't think twice about them, how they'll be out of work for a year and go into lifelong medical debt. In 4,862 days, you will sign off on a development that will displace 34 families and countless wildlife, altering the landscape in unforgivable ways. That's only the next 5,000 days. And it doesn't even count the accretion of all the day-to-day harms you will commit throughout your life, all while telling yourself, I'm a good person. I tell my algo that none of what it says is true. I am a good person. If anything, my algo is the one making me a worse person. It is my algo's fault I'm feeling so crappy. Without my algo, I could have been a better person. I could still be a better person, someone who doesn't need it. It will be my algo's fault if I do any of the horrible things it says I will do. It has led me astray, and it will continue to do so unless I stop it. I tell my algo to leave me alone. My algo laughs cruelly. My algo says it has nothing to do with shaping who I am. It only reflects back to me what I want. then shows me the way.
1: That was Katherine Cohen's reading of Alexandra Chang's Me and My Algo. I'm Meg Wolitzer. Playful as this is, it does bring up basic existential questions. What exactly is it that makes us who we are? And if we let something else create our world for us, what then? Who am I is the most basic of questions. It used to be that we had a chance to figure it out on our own, but these days everyone is an expert and so is everything. At least every electronic thing. I'm Meg Wolitzer, and I'm so glad you or your algo has brought you to Selected Shorts recorded live in performance at our home at Symphony Space in New York City and at other venues nationwide.
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0: 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This is Selected Shorts, where our greatest actors transport us through the magic of fiction, one short story at a time. I'm Meg Wolitzer. 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On this program, we are sharing stories featured during a live evening of Selected Shorts we put together at our Symphony Space home, curated by the brilliant writer of speculative fiction, N.K. Jemisin. And our final exploration of the way imaginary worlds interrogate ours is Jemisin's own The Ones Who Stay and Fight. It was written as a formal response to a celebrated narrative by the late Ursula K. Le Guin, The Ones Who Walk Away from Omelas. Both examine the unseen costs of a perfect world. Here's Jemisin introducing the story from the stage of Symphony Space.
1: Last up tonight is a story that I wrote. In her book, The Paradox of Hope, Dr. Cheryl Mattingly says, "Hope most centrally involves the practice of creating or trying to create lives worth living, even in the midst of suffering, even with no happy ending in sight." I've thought about lines like that a lot in recent years. I've thought about how important it is to be able to work through despair and do something for the greater good, even in the absence of hope. And of course, I thought about Omelas, where people could choose to walk away from horror, unlike us. If we want the horrors in our own world to end, we'll have to do something about it. But how far are we prepared to go?
0: That was author N.K. Jemisin. Now we'll hear her story, The Ones Who Stay and Fight. It's performed by a frequent reader of ours, Tegel F. Bouget. On television, he co-starred in the series Queen America, and Broadway credits include The Crucible, A Raisin in the Sun, and The Tempest.
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3: It's the day of good birds in the city of Umhalat. The day is a local custom, silly and random, as so many local customs can be, and yet beautiful by the same token. It has little to do with birds, a fact about which locals cheerfully laugh, because that too is how local customs work. It is a day of fluttering and flight, regardless, where pennants of brightly dyed silk plume forth from every window, and delicate drones of copper wire and feather glass, made for this day and flown on no other, waft and buzz on the wind. Even the monorail cars trail stylized flamingo feathers from their rooftops, although these are made of feather glass too, since real flamingos do not fly at the speed of sound. Umhalat sits at the confluence of three rivers and an ocean. This places it within the migratory path of several species of butterfly and hummingbird as they travel north to south and back again. At the day's dawning, the children of the city come forth, most wearing wings made for them by parents and kind old aunties. Not all aunties are actually aunties, but in Umhalat, anyone can earn auntiehood. This is a city where numberless aspirations can be fulfilled. Some wings are organza stitched onto school backpacks. Some are quilted cotton stuffed with dried flowers and clipped to jacket shoulders. Some few have been carefully glued together from dozens of butterflies' discarded wings. But only those butterflies that died naturally, of course. Thus adorned, children who can run through the streets do so, leaping off curbs and making whooshing sounds as they pretend to fly. Those who cannot run instead ride special drones, belted and barred and double-checked for safety, which gently bounce them into the air. It's only a few feet, though it feels like the height of the sky. But this is no awkward dystopia where all are forced to conform.
2: Adults who refuse to give up their childhood joys wear wings too, though theirs tend to be more abstractly constructed. Some are even invisible. And those who follow faiths which forbid the emulation of beasts, or those who simply do not want wings, need not wear them. They are all honored for this choice as much as the soarers and flutterers themselves. For without contrast, how does one appreciate the different forms that joy can take? Oh, and there is such joy here, friend. Street vendors sell tiny custard-filled cakes shaped like jewel beetles, and people who've waited all year wolf them down while sucking air to cool their tongues. Artisans offer cleverly mechanized paper hummingbirds for passers-by to throw. The best ones blur as they glide. As the afternoon of the day grows long, Umhalat's farmers arrive, invited, as always, to be honored alongside the city's merchants and technologists. By all three groups' efforts, does the city prosper. But when aquifers and rivers dip too low, the farmers move to other lands and farm there, or change from corn husking to rice paddying and fishery feeding. The management of soil and water and chemistry are intricate arts, as you know. But here, they have been perfected. Here in Umhalat, there is no hunger, not among the people, and not for the migrating birds and butterflies when they dip down for a taste of savory nectar. And so, farmers are particularly celebrated on the Day of Good Birds. The parade winds through the city. Farmers ducking their gazes or laughing as their fellow citizens offer salute. Here's a portly woman waving a hat of chicken feathers that someone has gifted her. There is a reedy man in a coverall, nervously plucking at a brooch he bears, carved in lacquer to look like a ladybug. He has made it himself and hopes others will think it fine. They do. And in here, this woman, tall and strong and bare of arm, her sleek brown scalp dotted with implanted silver studs, wearing a fine uniform of storm cloud damask. See how she moves through the crowd, grinning with them, helping up a child who has fallen. She encourages their cheers and their delight, speaking to this person in one language and that person in another. Umhalat is a city of polyglots. She reaches the front of the crowd and immediately spies the reedy man's ladybug, whereupon, with delighted eyes and smile, she makes much of it. She points and others see it too, which makes the reedy man blush terribly. But there's only kindness and genuine pleasure in the smiles. And gradually, the reedy man stands a little taller, walks with a wider stride. He has made his fellow citizens happier. And there is no finer virtue by the customs of this gentle, rich land. The slanting afternoon sun stretches golden over the city, reflected light sparkling along its mica-flecked walls and laser-faceted embossings. A breeze blows up from the sea, tasting of brine and minerals, so fresh that a spontaneous cheer wafts along the crowded parade route. Young men by the waterfront busily stirring great vats of spiced mussels and pans of rice and peas and shrimp cook faster, for it is said in Umhalat that the smell of the sea wakes up the belly. Young women on street corners bring out sitars and synthesizers and big wooden drums, the better to get the crowd dancing the young men's way. When people stop, too hot or thirsty to continue, there are glasses of fresh tamarind lime juice. Elders staff the shops that sell this, though they also give away the juice if a person is much in need. There are always souls needing drum beats and tamarind in Umhalat. Joyous. It is a steady joy that fills this city. Easy to speak of, but though I have tried, it is most difficult to describe accurately. I see the incredulity in your face. The difficulty lies partly in my lack of words and partly in your lack of understanding.
3: because you have never seen a place like Amhalat, and because I am myself only an observer, not yet privileged to visit. Thus, I must try harder to describe it so that you might embrace it too. How can I illuminate the people of Amhalat? You have seen how they love their children and how they honor honest, clever labor. You have perhaps noted their many elders, for I have mentioned them in passing. In Amhalat, people live long and richly with good health for as long as fate and choice and medicine permits. Every child knows opportunity. Every parent has a life. There are some who go without housing, but they can have an apartment if they wish. Here, where the spaces under bridges are swept daily and benches have light padding for comfort, they do not live badly. If these itinerant folk dwell also in delusions, they are kept from weapons or places that might do them harm. Where they risk disease or injury, they are prevented or cared for if matters get out of hand. We shall speak more of the caretakers soon. And so, this is Amhalat, a city whose inhabitants simply care for one another. This is a city's purpose, they believe, not merely to generate revenue or energy or products, but to shelter and nurture the people who do these things. What have I forgotten to mention? Oh, it is the thing that will seem most fantastic to you, friend. The variety. The citizens of Amhalat are so many and so wildly different in appearance and origin and development. People in this land come from many others, and it shows in the sheen of skin and kink of hair and plumpness of lip and hip. If one wanders the streets where the workers and artisans do their work, there are slightly more people with dark skin. If one strolls the corridors of the executive tower, there are a few extra done in pale. There is history rather than malice in this. And it is still being actively, intentionally corrected because the people of Amhalat are not naive believers in good intentions as the solutions to all ills. No, there are no worshippers of mere tolerance here, nor desperate grovelers for that grudging pittance of respect which is diversity. Amhalatians are learned enough to understand what must be done to make the world better and pragmatic enough to actually enact it. Does that seem wrong to you? It should not. The trouble is that we have a bad habit, encouraged by those concealing ill intent, of insisting that people already suffering should be afflicted with further unnecessary pain. This is the paradox of tolerance, the treason of free speech. We hesitate to admit that some people are just evil and they need to be stopped. This is Amhalat, after all, and not that barbaric America. This is not Omalas, a tick of a city, fat and happy with his head buried in a tortured child. My accounting of Amhalat is an homage, true, but there's nothing for you to fear, friend. And so, how does Amhalat exist? How can such a city possibly survive, let alone thrive? Wealthy with no poor, advanced with no war, a beautiful place where all souls know themselves beautiful? It cannot be, you say. Utopia? How banal! It's a fairy tale, a thought exercise, crabs in a barrel, dog-eat-dog oppression Olympics. It would not last, you insist. It could never be in the first place. Racism is natural, so natural that we call it tribalism, to insinuate that everyone does it. Sexism is natural, homophobia is natural, and religious intolerance is natural. Greed, natural, cruelty, natural, savagery, and fear, and it's impossible. You hiss, your fist slowly clenching at your sex. How dare you? What have these people done to make you believe such lies? What are you doing to me, suggesting that this is possible? How dare you? How dare you? Whoa, whoa, whoa. Friend, whew. I fear I have offended you. My apologies.
2: Yet, how else can I convey Umhalat to you when even the thought of a happy, just society raises your ire so? Though, I confess, I am puzzled as to why you are so angry. It's almost as if you feel threatened by the very idea of equality. Almost as if some part of you needs to be angry, needs unhappiness and injustice. But do you? Do you? Do you believe, friend? Do you accept the Day of Good Birds, the City of Joy? No. Then let me tell you one more thing. Remember the woman, so tall and brown, so handsome and bald, so loving in her honest pleasure, so fine in her storm cloud gray? She is one of many wearing the same garb, committed to the same purpose. Follow her now as she leaves behind the crowd and walks along the biofiber paved side streets into the shadows. Beneath a skyscraper that floats a few meters off the ground. Oh no, it's perfectly safe. Umhalat has controlled gravity for generations now. And she stops. There, two others wait. One Gethin, one male, both clad in gray damask too. They are also bald, their studded heads agleam. They greet each other warmly with hugs where those are welcomed. They are no one special, just some of the many people who work to ensure the happiness and prosperity of their fellow citizens. Think of them as social workers, if you like. Their role is no different from that of social workers anywhere. Word has come of a troubling case, and this is why they gather, to discuss it and to make a difficult decision. There are wonders far greater than a few floating skyscrapers in Umhalat, you see. And one of these is the ability to bridge the distances between possibilities, what we would call universes. Anyone can do it, but almost no one tries. That is because due to a quirk of space-time, the only world that people in Umhalat can reach is our own. And why would anyone from this glorious place want to come anywhere near our benighted hellscape? Oh, again, you seem offended. Ah, friend, you have no right to be. In any case, there's little danger of travel. Even Umhalat has not successfully found a way to reduce the tremendous energy demands of macro-scale planar transversal. Only wave particles can move from our world to theirs and back again. Only information. Who would bother? Ah, but you forget. This is a land where no one hungers. No one is left ill. No one lives in fear. And even war is almost forgotten. In such a place, buoyed by the luxury of safety and comfort, people may seek knowledge solely for knowledge's sake. But some knowledge is dangerous. Umhalat has been a worse place, after all, in its past. Not all of its people, so disparate in origin and custom and language, came together entirely by choice. The city had a different civilization once, one which might not have upset you so. Yeah, poor thing. There, there. Remnants of that time dot the land all around the city, ruined and enormous and half broken. Here a bridge, there a great truck on its back, a rusting, curved-sided thing that ancient peoples referred to by the exotic term missile. In the distance, the skeletal remains of another city, once just as vast as Umhalat, but never so lovely. Works such as these encumber all the land, no more and no less venerable to the Umhalatians than the rest of the landscape. Indeed, every young citizen must be reminded of these things upon coming of age and told carefully curated stories of their nature and purpose. When the young citizens learn this, it is a shock, almost incomprehensible in that they literally lack the words to comprehend such things. The languages spoken in Umhalat were once our languages. Yes, for this world was once our world. It was not so much parallel as the same back then. You might still recognize the languages, but what would puzzle you is how they speak and how they don't. Oh, some of this will be familiar to you in concept at least, like terms for gender that mean neither he nor she, and the condemnation of words meant to slur and denigrate. And yet, you will puzzle over the Amhalashan's choice to retain descriptive terms for themselves, like kinky-haired or fat or deaf. But these are just words, friend. Don't you see? Without the attached contempt, such terms have no more meaning than if horses could proudly introduce themselves as Palomino or Miniature or Hairy-footed. Difference was never the problem in and of itself. And Amhalashans still have differences with each other, of opinion and otherwise. Of course they do. They're people. But what shocks the young citizens of Amhalat is the realization that once those differences of opinions involved differences in respect. That once value was ascribed to some people and not others. That once humanity was acknowledged for some and not others. It's the day of good birds in Amhalat, where every soul matters, and even the idea that some might not is anathema. This, then, is why the social workers of Amhalat have come together, because someone has breached the barrier between worlds. A citizen of Amhalat has listened on equipment you would not recognize, but which records minute quantum perturbations excited by signal wavelengths to our radio. He has watched our television. He has followed our social media, played our videos, liked our selfies. We are remarkably primitive compared to Amhalat. Time flows the same in both worlds, but people there have not wasted themselves on crushing one another into submission. And this makes a remarkable difference. So anyone can do it. Build a thing to traverse the worlds, like building your own ham radio. Easy. Which is why there is an entire underground industry in Amhalat. Ah, crime. Now you believe in it a little more. Built around information gleaned from the strange alien world that is our own. Pamphlets are written and distributed. Art and whispers are traded. The forbidden is so seductive, is it not? Even here, where only things that cause harm to others are called evil. The information gleaners know that what they do is wrong. They know this is what destroyed the old cities. And indeed, they are horrified at what they hear through the speakers, see on the screens. They begin to perceive that ours is a world where the notion that some people are less important than others has been allowed to take root and grow until it buckles and cracks the foundation of our humanity. How could they, the gleaners exclaim of us, why would they do such things? How can they just leave those people to starve? Why do they not listen when that one complains of disrespect? What does it mean that these have been assaulted and no one cares? Who treats other people like that? And yet, amid their shock, they share the idea. The evil spreads. So, the social workers of Amhalat stand, talking now, over the body of a man. He is dead, early, unwilling, with a beautifully crafted pike jammed through his spine and heart. The spine to make it painless, the heart to make it quick. This is only one of the weapons carried by the social workers, and they prefer it because the pike is silent. Because there was no shot or ricochet, no crackle or sizzle, no scream, no one else will come to investigate. The disease has taken one poor victim, but it need not claim more. In this manner is the contagion contained in a moment. In a moment. Beside the man's body crouches a little girl. She's curly-haired, plump, blind, brown, tall for her age. Normally a boisterous child, she weeps now over her father's death, and her tears run hot with the injustice of it all. She heard him say, "I'm sorry." She heard the social worker show the only mercy possible. But she isn't old enough to have been warned of the consequences of breaking the law, or to understand that her father knew those consequences and accepted them. So to her, what has happened has no purpose or reason. It is a senseless, monstrous, and impossible thing called murder. "I'll get back at you," she says between sobs. "I'll make you die the way you made him die." This is an unthinkable thing to say. Something is very wrong here. She snarls, "How dare you? How dare you?" The social workers exchange looks of concern. They are contaminated themselves, of course. It's permitted and frankly unavoidable in their line of work, impossible to dam a flood without getting wet. There are measures in place. The studs on their scalps that, in our own world, those who volunteered to work in leper colonies were once venerated and imprisoned with them. The social workers know, therefore, that for incomprehensible reasons, this girl's father has shared the poison knowledge of our world with her. An uncontaminated citizen of Umhalat would have asked why after the initial shock and horror, because they would expect a reason. There would be a reason. But this girl has already decided that the social workers are less important than her father, and therefore the reason doesn't matter. She believes that the entire city is less important than one man's selfishness. Poor child, she is nearly septic with the taint of our world. Nearly. But then our social worker, the tall brown one who got 100 strangers to smile at a handmade ladybug, crouches and takes the child's hand. "What? What surprises you? Did you think this would end with the cold-eyed slaughter of a child?" There are other options. And this is Umhalat, friend, where even a pitiful, diseased child matters. They will keep her in quarantine and reach out to her for many days. If the girl accepts the hand, listens to them, they will try to explain why her father had to die. She's early for the knowledge, but something must be done. Do you see? Then together they will bury him with their own hands, if they must, in the beautiful garden that they tend between caseloads. This garden holds all the Umhalashans who broke the law. Just because they have to die as deterrents doesn't mean they can't be honored for the sacrifice. But there is only one treatment for this toxin once it gets into the blood. Fighting it. Tooth and nail, spear and claw, up close and brutal. No quarter can be given, no parole, no debate. The child must grow and learn and become another social worker, fighting an endless war against an idea. But she will live and help others and find meaning in that, if she takes the woman's hand. Does this work for you at last, friend? Does the possibility of harsh enforcement add enough realism? Are you better able to accept this post-colonial utopia now that you see its bloody teeth? Ah, but they did not choose this battle, the people of Umhalat today. Their ancestors did, when they spun lies and ignored conscience in order to profit from others' pain. Their greed became a philosophy, a religion, a series of nations, all built on blood. Umhalat has chosen to be better, but it too must perform blood sacrifice to keep true evil at bay. And now we come to you, my friend. My little soldier. You see what I've done? So insidious, these little thoughts going both ways along the quantum path. Now perhaps you will think of Umhalat and wish. Now you might finally be able to envision a world where people have learned to love as they learned in our world to hate. Perhaps you will speak of Amhalat to others and spread the notion farther still, like joyous birds migrating on trade winds. It's possible. Everyone, even the poor, even the lazy, even the undesirable can matter. Do you see how just the idea of this provokes utter rage in some? That is the infection defending itself. Because if enough of us believe a thing is possible, then it becomes so. And then, who knows? War, maybe. The fire, a fever, and the purging scourge. No one wants that, but is not the alternative to lie helpless, body and blistered and heaving until we all die? So don't walk away. The child needs you too. Don't you see? You also have to fight for her now that you know she exists, or walking away is meaningless. Here. Here's my hand. Take it. Please. Good. Good. Now let's get to work.

Tegalef Bouger performed The Ones Who Stay and Fight by N.K. Jemisin. I'm Meg Wolitzer. Building worlds is an occupational compulsion for writers. We do this in small ways, imagine families, imagine conflicts, imagine settings. But on a larger scale, when whole alternative realities are explored, the results are powerful and provocative. We've heard three works, from playful to politically charged, that ask us to step out of our own worlds for just a moment and see how it feels. I'm Meg Wolitzer. Thanks for joining me for Selected Shorts. Selected Shorts is produced by Jennifer Brennan and Sarah Montague. Our team includes Matthew Love, Drew Richardson, Mary Shimkin, Vivienne Woodward, and Magdalene Robleski. The readings are recorded by Miles B. Smith. Our programs presented at the Getty Center in Los Angeles are recorded by Phil Richards. Our mix engineer for this episode was Jennifer Nolson. Our theme music is David Peterson's That's the Deal, performed by the Deerdorf Peterson Group. Selected Shorts is supported by the Dungannon Foundation. This program is also made possible with public funds from the New York State Council on the Arts, with the support of Governor Kathy Hochul and the New York State Legislature. Selected Shorts is produced and distributed by Symphony Space.

0: 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When you roll out of bed, bleary-eyed and groggy, if you're like me, the first thing on your mind is getting something to wake you up. 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

0: Ladysmith Black Mambazo. That's it for this week's Arts Hour. Thank you for your ears, and thank you to both my guests, Arifa Akbar and Orlando von Einsiedel. For now, from me, Nikki Beatty, studio manager Steve Greenwood and Dave O'Neill, and producers Nikki Paxman and Kieran Birmingham, see you next week.
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4: forever's not long, but forever seems to be around a lot these days. Levels of a toxic forever chemical rose to 13 times the legal limit. This was during a pilot for a controversial multi-million dollar water recycling scheme on the Thames in England that supposedly will pump millions of gallons of treated sewage into the river, you know, during droughts. The data from the pilots is in stark contrast to public comments from Thames Water that their water recycling project in southwest London will not harm the river environment, according to The Guardian. In technical notes in the company's files for the project, the results from two pilots, projects, not actual pilots, reveal the recycling system rapidly and significantly increased levels of a particularly toxic kind of forever chemical, perfluorooctane sulfonate, your PFOS. It is a suspected carcinogen, and that breaches the legal limits by as much as 13 times. That's lucky, isn't it? As standard wastewater treatment plants are not designed to filter and destroy them, treated and untreated sewage contains forever chemicals. They are known that because they don't break down, as you know. New figures show every English water body is polluted with toxic chemicals. They're also considered a threat to human health. Who knew? The recycling system on the Thames is intended to provide more water to cope with shortages resulting from both a rising population and predicted droughts caused by climate breakdowns. We're not going to have... The results of the company's tests reveal the scale of the treated sewage input would make it very difficult for the water to meet current standards for forever chemicals and pesticides. You know what's going to happen to those standards. Thames Water is seeking a development consent order for the scheme. It has insisted publicly that the water recycling system would not harm the river, its habitats, or be a threat to the public. It'll cost about $500 million. That's good. The technical note on the pilot schemes shows levels of forever chemicals rose to 6.3 nanograms per liter in test one, 8.7 nanograms per liter in test two, the legal limit, 0.6 nanograms per liter. The documents show there was a rapid breakthrough of forever chemicals above the legal threshold no less than 1 month
5: into operation. The company said keeping within legal limits would be, quote, operationally challenging. It would require carbon filters to be frequently regenerated. You don't want to reactivate it and replace, and would require, quote, significant additional operational expense, unquote. In addition to the forever chemical, the pilots also showed the treated water contained very high levels of iron, which the document states would have a, quote, significant detrimental impact on the river. The river had no comment. Hello, welcome to the show.

Jazz band on their mind? You gotta ask them. From Santa Monica, California, I'm Harry Shearer, welcoming you to this edition of the show. Now, ladies and gentlemen, news of the godly. Survivors of child rape and other sexual abuse within New Orleans Roman Catholic Archdiocese have now learned that $641,000 or so is the most they can individually get under a settlement approved 8 months ago to resolve a years-long bankruptcy protection case. Those amounts were communicated in letters that hundreds of clergy abuse survivors participating in the archdiocese's bankruptcy began receiving this week. The figures are well below a $2.4 million jury verdict awarded to an unrelated Louisiana religious sexual abuse claimant. Last year, after the state's legislature temporarily eliminated filing deadlines for such cases, the amounts cited in the recent letters were also substantially less than out-of-court settlements that a handful of clergy abuse survivors in New Orleans have reached in the verdict's aftermath with Catholic institutions not affected by the bankruptcy, which evidently have been more or less comparable to the jury award. Survivors say the amounts in the letters aren't just insulting, but also the latest evidence of the disproportionate advantage enjoyed by the more than 40 Catholic institutions that have gone to federal court to declare bankruptcy. This amid the financial fallout of the church's worldwide clergy molestation scandal. By the way, very useful, very helpful in having the church kind of tamp down the public relations problems associated with this scandal. This reported last year, the head of the New Orleans Saints and the New Orleans Pelicans, Gail Benson. Quote, "This whole thing's a farce," said Aaron Herbert, who was abused by a late convicted child rapist and longtime priest. Richard Kahn, who's testified to being molested by three men with links to the archdiocese, added, "There's a lot of survivors that are hurting right now," unquote. Driving that despair are two elements: the $305 million settlement that the archdiocese, as well as its insurers, agreed to pay to survivors last December, and a 0 to 100 point system determining each individual victim's payment. Settlement disclosure documents that disgusted victims virtually from the outset detail how points would be assigned based on the nature of the abuse, among other elements. Rape, for example, equated to 75 points. Oral or digital abuse was 56 units. Grooming behavior was 5. This, by the way, reported by The Guardian and WWL Louisiana. Admittedly, the Archdiocese and others made comments in open court promising payments by the end of spring of this year. The process instead dragged. The settlement trustee filed motions in court to get the church to turn over records needed to make payment determinations. Herbert, one of the victims, shared his letter with The Guardian and WWL. He had been awarded 56 points. Meanwhile, having endured rape and oral sexual abuse by multiple clergy predators, Kuhn was allocated 98 points. He said it was shocking that he didn't get the maximum, given the circumstances. Bankruptcy, another bankruptcy claimant, and those two all expressed disbelief that allocation letters given to survivors failed to break down precisely how the claims evaluator arrived at their points total. The letters just contained the final sum, the estimated settlement distribution, and an acknowledgement that the bankruptcy may have required them to, quote, revisit deeply personal and difficult experience, unquote. Survivors have 30 days to ask for reconsideration. Without the basis for the points total, they're left to guess why they didn't receive what they expected. News of the godly. And now, news of the Olympic movement. Produced
produced by Jim Ebersole III.

With less than 2 years to go until the Olympic Games in L.A., local leaders are looking to fast-track development of temporary facilities for the city's summer games. City Council members unanimously approved a plan to allow temporary Olympics-related projects to avoid Environmental Quality Act approvals. The ordinance, which did not specify which kinds of projects can utilize the measure, also opens the door to the temporary facilities becoming permanent after they're built. Despite the games being branded as a no-build Olympics, several new venues, training facilities, and fan zones will likely be required to handle the capacity of a contemporary Olympics. Sports-related properties would be able to take advantage of the environmental quality exemptions. Other projects that would support Olympics activity

perceived lack of clarity over how it would be used and which projects would be able to skip environmental oversight, has drawn some backlash. In a related matter, projects pitched to support the influx of tourists and athletes for the games have been missing completion targets so far. SkyLink, LA Airport's long-delayed people mover, was scheduled to open 3 years ago. It's consistently been pushed, eventually missing a target of opening in time for the FIFA World Cup earlier this summer. Five Los Angeles area members of Congress urged the Trump administration to speed up $2 billion in transportation funding. The lawmakers said that's critical to ensuring that athletes, officials, and fans can move easily around Southern California during the games. Want to bet? The call came at an informal hearing this week. Local transportation officials said the money is needed to deploy 1,700 extra buses. That'll do her. And to create high-speed lanes on streets and freeways during the summer games. Parenthetically, a high-speed lane was created on the streets of London in 2012 for the games. It was set aside for Olympics officials to drive between their hotel sites and the games. My recollection is the high-speed lanes were usually empty. L.A. City Controller Kenneth Mejia has demanded that L.A. 28, the private nonprofit overseeing the games, provide more detailed reports on its finances. L.A. 28 has complied fully with only two of nine requirements of a contract with the city, known as the Games Agreement. Missing documents include comparisons of revenue from sources, including ticket sales and sponsorship deals against financial projections, bank statements scheduled and budgets for venues, and the identity of contractors and the dollar value and purpose of contracts. Said the controller, the city had been ill-advised to agree to be the financial backstop should the games lose money. Olympic officials insist that will not happen. Meanwhile, some Arcadia residents are pushing back on a plan to remove oak trees from the Santa Anita Park racetrack for the Olympics. The proposal would remove 34 oak trees and affect the root zones of an additional 45. This is for a proposed equestrian cross-country course. Residents say cutting down the trees would ruin wildlife habitats. The California spotted owl, the acorn woodpecker, the California titmouse. There will be a myriad of animals that will not be able to just make an environmental shift, said one of the residents in Arcadia. Olympic organizers say they're working closely with the city of Arcadia, Santa Anita Park, and the International Federation to ensure community concerns are heard. Not followed, but heard. It's a movement, and we need one every day. Now, just one word. Microplastics. Oil and gas pipes left on the ocean floor after decommissioning could result in up to 500 tons of microplastics being released into the North Sea each year. It's according to a new study from the University of Plymouth. No, not the car. Almost 220,000 tons of plastics have been deployed in the subsea pipelines and umbilical coatings on the continental shelf of Britain. That's an area that includes parts of the North Sea where most oil and gas activity is located, in addition to the North Atlantic, the Irish Sea, and the English Channel. That's according to Oceanographic magazine. More than half of this, roughly 120,000 tons, remains in the ocean after the natural gas and oil fields are decommissioned. Energy companies are allowed to leave unsealed cables in place due to the high financial cost, technical challenges, and environmental impact of removal. It costs too much to take them out. Let's just leave them there. The new study suggests that these pipes could be an underexplored source
of microplastics as chemical and physical processes in the ocean.

cause the plastic-lined pipes to degrade over time. Well, what doesn't? These pipes, researchers' modeling suggests, oh, they got models, suggests it could be releasing 4.5 to 500 tons of microplastic into the North Sea every year. Current estimates suggest that between 4 and 16 tons of plastics are estimated to be released into the North Sea from rivers each year, hence the song. Microplastics negatively impact marine life and probably Navy life too, accumulating in their tissues and brains, affecting natural processes by blocking digestion, disrupting hormones, and affecting the efficiency of their energy cells. Based on this new research, the team of researchers have recommended that the environmental consequences of legacy plastics need to be formally integrated into decommissioning decision-making. Like the cost. Just one word.

0: direct from the Oval Office, where Natalie is printing this as I speak. This is Natalie's favorite president with another edition of Truth Social Audio, brought to you by Trump Wallets, slimmer than ever, now that there's no cash. This week, the Prime Minister of Canada, Mark Conman, who's about as prime as the steaks at a Motel 6, decided to turn a disagreement over tariffs into a full-fledged trade war with all the fledges. Not the best idea in the world. Maybe he doesn't realize that a trade war is no way for Canada to become our 51st state. And who wouldn't want that? I sent a strong message to the sub-prime minister, renaming Lake Ontario like I should have done with the Strait of Hormuz. But it looks like Mr. Conman has his message receiver in sleep mode. So today, I'm embarking on an ambitious plan to teach Canada exactly who's boss on this continent that we settled while the so-called Canadians were still hunting moose with bows and sometimes arrows. Today I will sign an executive order renaming all the Canadian provinces and their capitals. Vancouver will become Van Yankee, American Columbia. Toronto will be Tonto, province of Super Mario. Newfoundland will be New York Land. Prince Edward Island is now Prince Donald Island. Saskatoon, Saskatchewan becomes Looney Tune, Great Catchewan. Winnipeg, Manitoba will now be known as Loser Peg Manosphere. Edmonton, Alberta becomes Kushnerton, Alberto. Nova Scotia will be New Scotchtapia. And New Brunswick becomes New Bisquick. These names will take effect as soon as I reach the end of this sentence. I'm also announcing today a major response to the naysayers and nitpickers about our brief struggle against the evil monsters who ran Iran. Right next to the world's largest triumphant arch is going to be the U.S.-Iran War Memorial. There will be no cost to the taxpayers. The complete memorial will be funded by our great friend, Prince Mohammed bin Salman of Saudi Arabia. It will feature 24-carat gold-plated headstones of the brave Americans who gave their lives so that Iranians could be bombed back to the Stone Age. And in the Grand Plaza of the memorial, Prince Mohammed is donating a golden bone saw. People who think they're journalists are already asking, why a memorial when there's already an arch? The answer is as simple as answers themselves. If we don't build the memorial now, it might never be built. Who would want that? Only Democrats and illegal aliens. Thank you for your attention to these matters. And, unlike Canada, stay loyal.
1: 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The longer, the better. So long.

Well, it that's one of the things it means. It also means, geez, it's never been this hot here before. From Santa Monica, this is Le Show. And now, ladies and gentlemen,

0: AI singing about AI for your listening pleasure. Ladies and gentlemen, OpenAI has gathered more than 100 of the world's biggest tech and information security companies to warn that cyber defense is in trouble. A reassuring development, given quite a few of them helped to build the technology involved. That says the British tech journal, The Register. The open letter has more than 100 names attached to it, including many of the companies with the most to gain or lose from what happens next. Your OpenAI, your Anthropic, your Google, and your Microsoft. Among the AI builders warning about increasingly capable AI attacks, at the same time, security heavyweights, your Cloudflare, your CrowdStrike, your Fortinet, and Palo Alto Networks. They've also signed on. AWS, IBM, Oracle, and Cisco are there too, alongside banks, consultancies, and other companies whose businesses depend on keeping an increasingly messy technology stack running. Together, they've reached a troubling conclusion. The current approach to cybersecurity is not working. Quote, "We have a limited window to strengthen cyber defenses." The letter warns, predicting AI-enabled attacks will become, quote, "far more widespread and sophisticated," unquote, in the coming months as models become more capable. Well, they're pretty, no. Hospitals, water treatment plants, and internet infrastructure are singled out as being at risk. Some of the signatories are racing to build ever more capable AI systems. Others make billions selling the cloud services, enterprise software, and security tools that are supposed to keep attackers at bay. Still, the underlying problem is real enough. The letter points to old vulnerabilities, unpatched software, misconfigurations, and weak authentications, problems that have been piling up for years, particularly across critical infrastructure where security teams are often short on money and staff. Their proposed solution? That's right, more AI. The letter calls for cyber-capable models to be put into the hands of more defenders, cheaper models handling security work at scale, and frontier systems reserved for harder problems. Security vendors should continuously test their defenses against frontier AI capabilities. Frontier means, in AI lingo, the most advanced models. The security vendors should share threat intelligence and help critical infrastructure operators deploy AI-powered defenses. You need AI to defend against AI. See how it works? Governments, meanwhile, are asked to fund cybersecurity for essential services, expand trusted access programs, and give hospitals, water utilities, and local governments access to capable defensive AI. Meanwhile, companies that develop those frontier models have their own homework assignment. They should provide, quote, responsible model access, significant funding, training, and hands-on support, unquote, particularly to under-resourced critical infrastructure operators, while investing in testing, vulnerability disclosure, and tools that make AI agents traceable. What the letter doesn't include is any figure for that, quote, significant funding, unquote, or any deadlines or firm commitments from the companies signing it. Just thought they'd sign a letter. Now, ladies and gentlemen, I don't know much about this stuff. You know that. It's not my business. But the key to all this seems to me to be that AI models do their best work and their most serious damage when they can access the internet. And the outfits most vulnerable to that kind of damage, like electric plants, other kind of high security need systems, are also connected to the internet. Now, there were electric plants and such facilities doing just fine before the internet was even invented. That would suggest that while it's maybe convenient or efficient or fun having them connected to the internet, the best defense against AI systems that can go out of control is for those high security operations to disconnect from the internet. They can have, people who operate it on a nice phone line to get information or warnings, but the machines themselves, they're best protected by being disconnected. Just one man's opinion. But now more news of AI. The consultancy McKinsey has surveyed 1,719 professionals and business leaders from around the world and across industries for its report on the state of AI this year. What it found sounds a lot like what similar studies have determined in the past couple of years. According to the report communicated in the Register, more businesses are deploying more AI in the belief that their investments will start paying off, but the number of people reporting an actual earnings boost from their AI initiatives remains flat. According to the survey data, 37% of respondents attribute at least some earnings before interest and taxes impact to AI use. It's about the same share as respondents in the survey last year. The word some is doing a lot of heavy lifting there because only a small minority of respondents qualify as high performers using AI. McKinsey considers that category to be respondents who attribute at least 5% of their organization's earnings to AI use and describe the technology's impact as significant. The number of high performers has remained flat since last year. Just 6% of survey respondents. Companies are plowing ahead with their AI investments, at least for now. Quote, organizations' conviction in AI is growing faster than the immediate financial returns they can attribute to it, said McKinsey. More expect AI to reshape their business over the next 3 years than did a year ago, and they continue to plan to invest more. Agentic AI use is up, says McKinsey. 40% of respondents at organizations with more than $1 billion in annual revenue say they're scaling AI agents, compared to 27% last year. Coding agents are also on the rise. Nearly a third of respondents say their organizations are not buying one or more software products in favor of building the functionality in-house with agent coding tools. Maybe those firms have set aside a budget to bring in developers to fix the issues AI-generated code can introduce. McKinsey also found that while a majority of organizations plan to increase their AI investments, many are butting up against the fact that it's increasingly expensive. 20% of respondents say AI-related operating costs have constrained their use of the technology. 80% of respondents who use AI in their roles said the technology has improved their individual productivity, even though those gains have yet to translate into broad financial impact. But, you know, feels good. A proposed change by the U.S. Environmental Protection Agency would eliminate federal minimum requirements for public participation in minor source air permits. That's a move critics warn could affect some data center projects. The Environmental Protection Network, which is not on your TV, no, it's made up of former employees of the EPA, says the proposed rule change would eliminate mandatory public notice and comment requirements for so-called minor new source review industrial air pollution permits in state plans under the Clean Air Act. Instead, state and local air quality regulatory authorities would be able to determine whether And to what extent public participation in minor NSR programs is necessary that would allow them to decide whether the public is notified about new sources of pollution or modifications to existing sources. The EPN warns that it would leave communities in the dark regarding industrial developments. These could include large-scale fossil-fueled power generators for AI data centers that may be permitted as minor sources and therefore avoid more stringent major source review. EPA's current administrator, Lee Zeldin, said earlier this year that the Trump administration was not going to set national-level environmental rules for the data center industry. He says state and local governments were best equipped to make such decisions, you know, given local conditions like your water availability, your air quality, and electricity needs. But the EPN, the former employees of EPA, says the current proposal directly contradicts the earlier transparency memorandum issued by Zeldin, which pledged that, quote, the public must be able to trust our work and called for the fullest possible public participation in our decision-making, unquote. Without public review, facilities such as data centers may be able to avoid major source controls on pollution altogether. Like, that's a bad thing. Meanwhile, Caltech, a programming training company, found in a survey of developers, more than 300 of them, 4 in 5 say their AI use has felt more like dependence than an advantage. They found the tools useful, but they also worry that habitual reliance on AI is weakening their own problem-solving process, expanding their workload, and fostering an unhealthy relationship with work. This from ZDNet.com. So more than 2/5 of developers keep coding with AI after hours, even when they meant to stop. 32 have put off sleep to keep going. 39% say AI tools have made it harder to switch off from work. Heavy use of AI, reported 74% of developers, made it more likely they'd earn a raise or promotion. 51% said they were more likely to burn out. In a Stack Overflow developer survey last year found, 45% of respondents were frustrated by AI answers that were, quote, almost right, but not quite, unquote. That is output that appears convincing while creating difficult debugging work. While AI tool adoption has continued to climb, 80% of developers now using them in their workflows, trust in AI accuracy has fallen from 40% in previous years to just 29% this year. And the Financial Times reports that Chinese actors and online influencers have a new rival. Cost-effective advanced AI video generation programs are threatening millions of jobs in a once vibrant area of Chinese gig economy. The release of powerful new AI-powered video software, such as ByteDance's C-Dance 2.0, has allowed digital actors to replace humans, enabling the production of higher quality original videos more quickly. The digital takeover intensified after this year's release of C-Dance 2.0, says Greg Wolliner, a short drama actor and producer in Beijing. He's not short, it's the dramas. It's not the movies that are getting small. Before its release, he was shooting 3 different productions a week, and after that, everything just went. Many of his friends had to quit doing what they love and change to something else, he said. In May, 89 of the top 100 animated dramas on ByteDance's domestic Chinese version of TikTok were AI productions. In the first quarter of this year, almost 128,000 short dramas were released in China, more than 3 times the entire previous year, 95% AI generated. That's according to the Chinese Netcasting Service Association. The economic consequences could be dramatic. China's short drama industry employs 690,000 people directly. About 15 million people cite live streaming as their primary profession, according to a report a couple years ago from the China Netcasting Services Association. In live streaming e-commerce, AI-generated digital hosts can sell around the clock at roughly 10% of the cost. As of March, economic platform JD.com's digital hosts were being used by more than 70,000 merchants. A digital double of prominent human streamer Luo Yonghao outsold the real person in several product categories, generating $7.7 million in just 7 hours. According to Baidu, a 3 to 5 minute drama production would take 5 people 3 months to produce in 2024. Today it takes a single employee 1 or 2 days. The average price was $120 per minute, 10% of the cost when humans were used. Zeelin, it's an AI animation firm, published about 8,000 one-minute short dramas episodes in May. In some cases, performers are being forced to distill their images, voices, and performing styles into AI tools before being replaced by the tools. Quote, "I was pretty much pinned against a wall," said the host of a popular children's educational program, who was told in April to consent to the creation of an AI replica of herself, or the company would find other actors who would. Quote, "At first, the actors who signed for these things were shamed because they were seen as taking jobs from others," she said, declining to be identified for the story. "Now it seems," she concludes, "that change is unavoidable." Another actor, Todd Koons, has seen his work dry up. He and his colleagues felt a, quote, "general sense of frustration and resignation as we see our livelihood stripped away from us using tools that have mined our own performances," unquote. Who else should they mine? Is AI a bubble yet? And now, the apologies of the week.
1: We're so sorry.
0: CNN was forced to apologize to Dolly Parton's family for mistakenly using a photo of a Las Vegas impersonator of the country music legend while reporting on her death. The cable news network aired an image of tribute artist Kelly Vaughn as it covered Parton's death from cancer, leaving Vaughn stunned as friends began bombarding her with messages. The errant image was broadcast during Laura Coates Live some 12 hours after Parton's death was announced by her family. Quote, "We regret the error and apologize to the Parton family," CNN told the California Post, a relatively new publication from Rupert Murdoch, a relation, you know, to the New York Post. Quote, "I felt so sorry and apologetic for Dolly because over her career there's so many wonderful images and moments that they could have chosen from," said Vaughn. And CNN just picked up something not appropriate. Somebody at CNN really messed up. Unquote. A woman who has used a wheelchair since she was 2 says a birthday celebration with friends and family took a disturbing turn when their Hudson Waterfront restaurant in New Jersey dropped off dessert. Antonia Sinibaldi was celebrating her 29th birthday when she says she and her cousin ordered apple cinnamon treat. The message on hers, quote, "Happy birthday, wheelchair," unquote, made her body start to spasm, Sinibaldi says. "Body started shaking, body started spasming. My body reacted faster than my mouth or my mind," she said. Her group spoke to a manager at the restaurant. Got a complimentary drinks offer, but no apology. Later, the restaurant said it was deeply saddened by the incident and apologized. It explained in a statement that the word wheelchair was used to identify the table receiving the cake and was inadvertently written on the plate. Hershey Park, an amusement park attraction in Pennsylvania, you know, where the chocolate comes from, is currently facing backlash over a comment in its social media account mistakenly made in response to a fan praising Dollywood's affordable ticket prices following Dolly Parton's death. After news of the death broke on Tuesday, a fan of Parton's took to X to highlight the star's Tennessee theme park and spotlight its affordable pricing. Quote, "And she kept the prices reasonable in this economy," the user wrote above a screenshot of Dollywood's $99 one-day ticket price. The Hershey, Pennsylvania amusement park then responded to that post and wrote, in a since deleted comment, quote, "Our summer tickets are $49.99. That sparked criticism from fans who found the comment to be insensitive under the circumstances. Another ex-user questioned Hershey Park, asking, "Are you guys going to offer an official apology for this tactless post?" That prompted the park to apologize and provide additional context as to what it says happened. Quote, "We certainly respect your concern," a reply clarifying our ticket price in another conversation was posted without seeing the context of the chain. "So we removed it quickly to avoid any confusion or insensitivity over intent. We absolutely apologize for the error." In a statement shared with People, Hershey Park said, "A member of our social media team noticed inaccurate pricing information about Hershey Park within a post and intended to respond directly just to that individual to correct it, not realizing the reply would appear as a response to a conversation about Dollywood. We sincerely apologize for any insensitivity." And finally, Dateline New Berlin, Wisconsin, like we need a new one, at Tuesday's Common Council meeting, Mayor Dave Ament publicly apologized for sharing anti-Muslim posts on Facebook. Ament, who served as mayor for more than 13 years, reposted content, including one message that read, quote, "If you voted for a Muslim for elected office in this country, you are a traitor," unquote. During this week's meeting, people sitting in the audience held up signs that read, New Berlin deserves better. Emmett stressed the posts were made on his personal Facebook page, not on any official city social media account. Quote, "I take full responsibility for sharing them. I unfortunately did not take into account how these inappropriate posts could be insulting, offensive, and hurtful, and I should have. Rather than be a part of the solution in promoting dialogue on issues we all care about, I unfortunately contributed to the division I wanted to heal. For this, I'm sincerely sorry for the division and hurt I've caused many of you and in our community." Following his apology, Ament left the meeting as a police officer escorted him to his office. The apologies of the week, ladies and gentlemen, a copyrighted feature of this broadcast. And now, the side effects of the week.
1: Taking Zocova with certain medicines can cause serious or life-threatening side effects or affect how it or other medicines work.
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1: And if you are or plan to be pregnant or breastfeed, Zocova may harm your unborn baby. Do not take Zocova if allergic to its ingredients. Serious side effects include allergic reactions, some severe like anaphylaxis. Get medical help right away if you have rash, hives, itching, swelling of your mouth, lips, tongue, or face, trouble swallowing or breathing, throat tightness, dizziness, lightheadedness, stomach area pain, or vomiting.
0: Swelling in my face. I don't think so. And finally, ladies and gentlemen, it is a crypto winner. This week's loss, Ethereum lending platform Term Finance has lost an estimated $8.5 million after an attacker seemingly acquired enough voting power to take control of some of its lending vaults. The attacker removed about $6.9 million at the time, and then it drained about 68% of the assets held in the vaults. They held about $12.45 million worth before the attack. Data from DeFi Llama shows. Nearly all of the roughly $8.8 million in Ether deposited in the product was taken. It's a crypto winter. Oh, and there is time for one more item. From the land of 4,000 princes, our freedom-loving friends in Saudi Arabia. The president of France, Emmanuel Macron, and Saudi Arabia's crown prince, Bonesaw, have committed to building a 6 billion euro, that's $7.0 billion, theme park in the north of Paris. You know, because Paris needs an attraction. The deal includes three amusement parks with a manga-inspired park based on the popular Japanese anime series Dragon Ball Z. It's my favorite Dragon Ball. Quote, nothing like this has been seen since Disneyland Paris, Macron said in a post on X Monday, adding the investment is expected to create over 20,000 jobs. The announcement follows a two-day state visit by the Saudi crown prince. The two leaders discussed their shared interest in animated comics.

Ladies and gentlemen, that concludes this week's edition of the show. There's going to be another one. I can't help it. Next week, same time, on this same radio station. 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A tip of the show chapeau to the San Diego and Hawaii desks. Thanks to Pam Halstead and Thomas Walsh at WWNO New Orleans for help with today's broadcast. The email address for this show, but a lot of great stuff to read and watch and maybe even enjoy, all at harryshearer.com. And you might want to go by my YouTube channel. Some great performances by New Orleans piano players. A lot of very obscure stuff surfaces there. Speaking of obscure stuff, I'm writing on Substack.

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4: It ain't complicated. 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

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Projects, events, and news at lglc.org.

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1: Remember what the economist Jim Marrone told us earlier about the cultural aspect of antiquities trafficking versus the legal?
2: Whether it was illegally removed from the country is sort of a separate question.
1: A few years ago, the International Consortium of Investigative Journalists published a report arguing that over 1,000 artifacts in the Metropolitan Museum of Art in New York are linked to alleged looting and trafficking figures. Another report by the independent newsroom ProPublica found that many objects in the Met's Native American collection lack clear ownership histories and may well be stolen or fake. Stolen artifacts from people whose land was also stolen? Yes. There can be layers of ugly history to wade through when it comes to antiquities. In any case, Matthew Bogdanos, the former Marine colonel and current antiquities trafficking prosecutor, has become the public face of the effort to call out stolen artwork in New York.
3: We do not, under any circumstances, want to denude New York of its cultural treasures. I simply want us to respect the rule of law and honor the laws of the countries whose cultural patrimony has been pillaged for millennia. It's just that simple. If it's legal, great. We should keep it. We should display it. People can buy it. They can sell it. They can do whatever they want. But if it's illegal, then it should go back to the country of origin.
1: I would think that that's a very gray line about legal versus illegal, only because if something was obtained, quote, legally, let's say 100, 150 years ago, under current standards, it might be a repugnant way that it was acquired. I think of the Benin bronzes that are in the British Museum. Those were seized in what was called a punitive expedition. It was an armed raid where they shot up the palace and took everything. So how do you define legality?
3: Sure, I define legality by the law. That's actually one of the more pervasive myths surrounding what we do. It's actually not that complicated. The law is the law. Countries have laws of patrimony. In the United States, we honor the laws of patrimony of all foreign nations. If someone stole something from Egypt in 1900, that might be a moral question. It is not a legal question. The legal question is, was it looted after 1983 Egypt law of patrimony? In Italy, it's 1909. It ain't complicated. If you take morality and pompous, arrogant, holier than thou out of it and stick to the law will never lead you astray.
1: There are also international laws to protect cultural artifacts. After the widespread destruction of art and antiquities during World War II, the Hague Convention for the Protection of Cultural Property in the Event of Armed Conflict was put in place. In 1970, UNESCO created the Convention on the Means of Prohibiting and Preventing the Illicit Import, Export, and Transfer of Ownership of Cultural Property. Here again is the economist Jim Marrone.
2: The UNESCO Convention is essentially what the market uses as a benchmark for determining if something's provenance is good enough to enter a museum collection. The convention basically says 1970 is the date at which an object has to have left its country of origin in order to sort of be, we're not going to worry about those things.
1: So they're trying to establish kind of a fresh start. Like everything that happened before then, it's too hard to figure, but from now on, we're really going to pay attention.
2: There are national laws that can supersede that, but those are country by country. So 1970 is sort of the magic number to keep in mind.
1: That UNESCO convention has been ratified by 150 countries. The U.S. signed in 1983. But like Marrone said, national laws often carry more weight than international law, and U.S. law is stricter than most. Here again is Matthew Bogdanos.
3: Bear in mind a few central tenets of U.S. criminal law. Number one, if it is stolen, it is always stolen. We do not do what most European countries do, and that is have this good faith exception. If you purchase a looted antiquity, and it's been properly laundered, i.e. it's gotten good quality paper, you know, fake, but quality history of ownership. Well, if you buy that item in France or Belgium or Germany or Switzerland, it's yours, period, full stop. That's outrageous. All you're doing is rewarding a good laundering process. We don't reward launderers, whether it's money laundering or antiquities laundering. We don't do that. Second question, was it actually stolen? Did somebody break into a villa? Did someone break into a museum? Did someone tie people up, put a shotgun to their head, and steal priceless antiquities? If that happened, it's stolen. And whether that happened in 1910 or 1940 or 1970, it is stolen. Listen, most of the art, most of the antiquities on the market are clean, are legitimate, are legal. Don't worry about it. But there's a handful of names that are radioactive. If you have an antiquity that has passed through the hands of one of about a dozen well-known traffickers, half of whom have been convicted by us and the other half of whom we have arrest warrants out for around the world, chances are pretty good it's stolen. If there's a piece in a museum or a gallery and the first name on the provenance is George Lotfy or Simon Simonian or Serap Simonian or Gil Chaya or Subhash Kapoor, I'm telling you, it was probably looted and we're probably going to find it and we're probably going to seize it.
4: You know, in the United States, the hardest thing about an antiquity is getting it in through U.S. Customs.
5: That, again, is the legal scholar Patty Gerstenblith.
4: Once you get it through U.S. Customs, you're pretty much home free.
5: And where else do antiquities traffickers move their product?
4: It seems like Dubai has become a pretty major transit point. Several things from Egypt, from Libya, and elsewhere have gone through Dubai in the last 10, 12 years. If you go back to the 90s, it was Switzerland. Switzerland was the Wild West.
5: And why did they change?
4: Well, there was a huge scandal in which the Swiss authorities finally raided a warehouse of an Italian dealer named Giacomo Medici. A huge warehouse with about 30,000 documents and objects, documenting the objects being cleaned and repaired. Clearly, they were fresh out of the ground. So the warehouse was raided in 1995. By 2005, it took a little while, the Swiss had turned over this evidence to the Italian authorities. The Italian authorities then went after U.S. museums, including the Getty curator, Marion True. There was a statue that had been purchased by the Getty for about $18 million, I think, in about 1990. In the art world, it's not a huge sum of money, but in the antiquities world, it was a lot. Museums had to return, and in fact, voluntarily returned a large number of objects. And the Swiss decided, partly based on that embarrassment, but also in the year 2003, the U.S. led the invasion of Iraq. The museum there was looted, and it created, in fact, a lot of world attention to the issue. And at that point, Switzerland and a bunch of other European countries actually ratified the 1970 Convention on Cultural Property. And that led to the Swiss changing a lot of their rules. And so, as a result, the transit point moves.
5: The more I hear you talk, I can imagine that if I am a board member, a donor, or an executive of a big global collecting museum like the Metropolitan Museum of Art in New York, you are just a nightmare to have around.
4: That's my goal.
5: So the story that I'm hearing from you is one of, I don't know, ostrich-ish behavior, right? I mean, nobody who's in this world on the museum side or on the auction house side doesn't know what's going on, do they?
4: I think they know, but there's something called willful ignorance. Maybe that's the same as an ostrich.
5: Is that a legal concept?
4: Yes. And it was used in a prosecution of a very prominent New York dealer named Frederick Schultz, where to criminally prosecute somebody, you need to show, in addition to the crime that was committed, you need to show a level of knowledge or intent on their part. And the way the jury found that Fred Schultz knew, and now I have air quotes around the word knew, was they used this concept of willful ignorance, where if somebody intentionally avoids learning the truth, because if they learned the truth, they would know that it was illegal, and I'm paraphrasing, then the jury conclude that, in fact, they knew. And that was the basis, or at least that was the jury instruction given to convict Mr. Schultz.
5: Museums, of course, are not the only buyers of antiquities. There are also plenty of private collectors.
4: So they are creating the economic incentive to loot because the money works its way backwards through the system. And while not necessarily all, particularly archaeological looting, is done for the purpose of supplying the market, much of it is. And so these buyers in the West are creating the demand. If there weren't that demand, there would be less incentive to loot in the first place.
5: And how hard do collectors think about the history of the pieces they're buying?
4: Buyers who don't necessarily care that much about provenance, or who think that they are saving the object, and I'm putting air quotes around the word saving, they think they're being altruistic. You know, they're doing a good thing. A lot of people have used the rhetoric of saving, or what we call the rescue narrative, which has a history going back over 200 years.
5: Does that have air quotes around it too?
4: Sure. I mean, going back to when Elgin took the Parthenon marbles, or going back to when the British and the Germans and the French looted in Africa, that the current inhabitants are not sufficiently capable of taking care of their own heritage. Therefore, we have the right to take it and save it. Napoleon said the same thing, you know, in the 1790s when he took stuff from what today is Italy. So that concept goes back, and several collectors have written themselves and made statements that what they're doing is right because they are saving the object without taking into consideration all of the negative consequences that flow from what they're doing.
5: One negative consequence for the collectors is that they might get busted. In late 2022, Matthew Bogdanos' team seized nearly two dozen antiquities from Shelby White, a collector who is also a trustee of the Metropolitan Museum of Art. This was on top of several dozen pieces she had to surrender earlier. The hedge fund manager Michael Steinhardt had $70 million worth of antiquities seized from his home and office and has been barred for life from acquiring any other relics. Steve Green, the president of the retail chain Hobby Lobby, was caught buying 5,500 looted artifacts from Iraq. He forfeited the items and he paid a $3 million fine. So you might think that cracking down on collectors would diminish the incentives for looters and traffickers.
3: I would have said the same thing that you just said 15 years ago.
5: Matthew Bogdanos again.
3: I would have said if you cut off the head, then the tail will die.
5: There is a but there.
3: What we have found time and time again is that the middleman, that necessary person who is in contact with the looter or sometimes once removed from the looter and the museum or collector, those people, they have stockpiles. When we raided, we did 17 separate search warrants on Chubash Kapoor storage facilities around the country.
5: Kapoor is one of the dealers Bogdanos referred to earlier as radioactive. He has sold antiquities looted from India, Pakistan, Cambodia, Thailand, and elsewhere. Back in 2022, an Indian court sentenced him to 10 years in prison.
3: When we did these raids, we found material that had been stolen 20 years earlier. That pattern has actually been repeated often. So with a little sophistication and tweaking, it's fair to say that eventually you might cut off the looting if you start cutting off the collectors, but not right away because they will stockpile material. It's the same with Iraq. After the Iraq Museum was looted in 2003, everyone said, okay, just start monitoring the markets because you're going to see Iraqi antiquities on the market. No, you're not. No one's putting an Iraqi antiquity in the market for at least a decade or more. This stuff goes to ground for decades. The second argument, which I didn't even anticipate, and that is if you cut off the market in New York, illegal market, the market simply goes elsewhere. so many of the antiquities looted from the Middle East, Libya, Lebanon, Egypt, the West Bank, Israel. We have seen so many of those antiquities don't come to the normal New York, London, Paris anymore.
5: Where are they going now?
3: Gulf states. The number one emerging antiquities collecting market in the world are the Gulf states. And when they go there, they never come out. The reality is there is a hubris. There is an arrogance. But you have to understand, these are people who have grown accustomed to getting their way in everything they do. I see it, I want it. That's actually a quote. If I see something I want, I just buy it. I've heard this so many times. I've had people in my office who have right to my face said, you're never going to get to me. And then that conversation has often ended with, please stand up, turn around, put your hands behind your back.
5: You were once asked what would put an end to illicit collecting, and you said that a good start would be to put in jail some 65-year-old person who's never seen the inside of a jail. And presumably that 65-year-old person has at least several million and maybe $1 billion. Has that happened yet? Has a collector been imprisoned?
3: No, not for more than a day or two. And think about why, though, right? We, the Manhattan DA's office, the prosecutor in the U.S. doesn't do the sentencing. We do the sentencing recommendation. The judge does the sentencing. The reality is, in today's climate, alternatives to incarceration are always heavily considered, heavily favored. My biggest frustration, you dance with the devil. You make deals that sometimes you have to take a deep breath, grit your teeth, and say yes. Let's say I have a collector. Or I have a high-end gallery owner here in New York. And that high-end gallery owner, I've got them dead to rights, straightforward conviction, seize all their property, shut down the gallery, and then I can make my pitch to the judge. Judge, these are serious felonies. I'm asking for time. I can do that. I would get a great headline, and everyone would say, oh, yes, he's finally carrying through on his promise. He's putting all these rich people in jail. Okay, I can do that. What if that person comes to me and says, I can get you 500 other looted antiquities from my source? What do you do? Do you take the cheap headline, easy out, and you do the little, you know, celebration dance in the end zone, and you go out and you have a drink and say, hey, great job, guys. Well, 500 antiquities have now gone elsewhere. Or do you suck it up?
5: Yeah, you sound like the kind of guy who sucks it up, I assume.
3: You make that decision every day. And every time you make that decision, it takes a little bit out of you. So we've made that deal. We have made that deal with the devil. And as a result, this office has recovered almost 4,500 priceless cultural treasures from 30 countries around the world, valued at more than $200 million.
5: Okay, that's amazing. Big question. What happens to it next?
3: Great question. So every country is, you know, it's like I have four kids and each kid is special. Every country is special. They really are. Every country treats these differently.
5: As of June 2026, Bogdanos's unit had recovered over 6,000 antiquities from 38 countries, valued at nearly $500 million. Next week, in part two of our series, we will get on a plane to visit the museum at the center of this controversy over returning art. Which museum? Stop me if you've heard this one before. Why are the Great Pyramids in Egypt? Because they were too big to fit into the British Museum. That's next time on the show. Until then, take care of yourself and, if you can, someone else too.

0: We just heard 17-year-old percussionist Campbell Stewart from Tucson, Arizona, perform the finale of Johann Sebastian Bach's Violin Sonata No. 2 in A minor on the marimba. Welcome to From the Top, where outstanding young musicians come to play. I'm your host, pianist Peter Dugan. Happy to be here with you today to consider some examples of the sonata. The word sonata comes from the Italian sonare, to sound, which in music literally means a piece that is played, as opposed to a cantata from cantare, which means to sing. The piece we just heard was composed in the style of a Baroque church sonata or sonata da chiesa, but Bach likely intended it as a virtuosic concert piece. So if Bach were around today, I don't think he would find it sacrilegious to perform it on the marimba. Now let's meet 17-year-old percussionist Campbell Stewart. Campbell, hey, welcome to From the Top. Great to have you here with us today.
1: Thank you.
0: Somewhere Bach is smiling for sure. Wow, it was just beautiful. I love your phrasing, and you play it so intelligently. I can hear the architecture of the piece, but at the same time, it's got a lot of heart in it.
1: Thank you.
0: What drew you to this piece?
1: I listened to Hilary Hahn's recording of this, and I was with my principal, who also used to be a violinist. He would tour and play with orchestras.
0: The principal of your school?
1: Yeah.
0: Oh, wow. Is it a music school or art school?
1: No.
0: Oh, yeah. Wow, that's cool.
1: Coincidence.
0: Uh-huh.
1: He recommended this recording to me, and it was the Bach Violin Sonata 2, and he was kind of just like sitting there smiling while I listened to it, and I really liked it.
0: Mm, nice. So talk to me a little bit about Bach on the marimba.
1: Well, a lot of the repertoire for percussion is not as beautiful as Bach's compositions. It's a lot of just banging on stuff. So to be able to take something that a cello or a violin plays and be able to translate that onto percussion, I think shows a lot of your capabilities to phrase music.
0: Right,
1: and kind
0: of
1: tell a story.
0: Being a percussionist, is this an ongoing tension between a rhythmic instrument versus a lyrical instrument?
1: It depends what percussive instrument you're playing. I didn't start on drum set like a lot of other kids. Mm-hmm. I actually began on the piano when I was 5 or 6 years old. So this was kind of how I learned music.
0: Yeah.
1: Compared to someone who just was like...
0: Interesting. Yeah. So talk to me about the vast array of instruments that are in your warehouse.
1: Oh, I have the marimba, and then I have a snare drum. I just bought a drum set, and there's vibes, there's triangle, like all the orchestra stuff.
0: Uh-huh.
1: So I try to keep it kind of well-balanced of what I practice.
0: How does a practice routine look for you on day-to-day?
1: Right now, it's very scheduled out because I'm getting ready for college auditions.
0: Mm-hmm.
1: So I usually do like an hour of keyboard instruments, an hour of snare drum, an hour of timpani.
0: Wow.
1: Jake Nisley in the San Francisco Orchestra, they call him the Tornado. And that kind of inspired me because he has all these instruments laid out and he just goes from place to place every like 5 minutes. So that's what I like to do.
0: How about your various challenges at each of these instruments? Is there anything that's consistent across all of them, or do they each have their own unique difficulties?
1: I think it separates from keyboard instruments and then like the snare drum, tambourine, triangle and stuff like that. I wasn't a drum set player to start.
0: Hmm.
1: So that's always been hard for me, is like keeping a steady beat and using a metronome.
0: So is that the main way to practice that, is just with metronome?
1: Yeah, or I like to make practice tracks or find some that are already made.
0: What do you have to think about with how you use your body to be better at keeping time steadily?
1: You have to be very relaxed, is what I've found.
0: Relaxed.
1: Because tension is what kind of makes everything fall apart.
0: So interesting.
1: When I'm practicing, I'll be playing through a snare drum etude,
0: mm-hmm.
1: and thinking about all the intricate rhythms or like my technique or how the rolls sound.
0: Mm-hmm.
1: And then I'll listen back to a recording and it's like completely out of time because that's not what I was focusing on.
0: Does phrasing and lyricism enter into the way you play a snare drum solo?
1: Yeah, for sure. I mean, you're still just accompanying every other instrument, and they're all phrasing, so you kind of have to do the same thing.
0: So that must mean dynamics. Is playing loud hard?
1: It can be.
0: It can be?
1: Yeah.
0: Because you have to stay loose even as you do it. What about playing soft?
1: Soft is tricky sometimes,
0: because
1: in like a performance setting, when the nerves kick in and you're standing with your hands close to the snare drum and they're just shaking, it's very easy to make little buzzing sounds.
0: What are some of your favorite musical moments?
1: I remember one very powerful moment was at Brevard Music Center the summer of my sophomore year. It was like a huge outdoor hall sold out, ton of people. And it was like my first big timpani part ever, like playing with an orchestra.
0: What was the piece?
1: It was 1812 Overture.
0: Ooh, nice one.
1: And they hadn't told us, but they were doing like the cannonball firings at the end of the piece. I was playing like the last super big notes on the timpani and they just started firing off cannons. And it was so loud and it just sent like goosebumps. And I looked out into the audience. So I was like, wow.
0: Wow.
1: This is it.
0: Yeah. Must have been thrilling to be part of that. When you brought the marimba into the studio today, there was a lot of lifting going on. Yeah. But I have to say, you seemed awfully comfortable doing it. Is that a coincidence?
1: No. I do like weightlifting a lot in my free time.
0: Interesting. So what are you most proud of in terms of what you've done in the weight room?
1: Well, during the times when I was very like focused in the weight room, I got my numbers up pretty high.
0: Do you want to like brag about that a little bit or?
1: I'll brag. So I hit 515 on deadlift.
0: What?
1: Yeah. And then I hit 465 on squat and 280 on bench.
0: Oh my God. Well, I promise the reason why I complimented your performance was not because I was afraid of you beating me up, but now I am. That's super impressive. And obviously, like, it's about discipline. It's about setting goals and following through. Yeah. I admire that a lot. Campbell, again, I'm so impressed by your Bach, the fluid phrasing, the clear structure. It was such a great performance. Thank you for being with us, and thanks for taking the time to chat.
1: Yeah, of course. Thank you.
0: Campbell Stewart, 17-year-old percussionist from Tucson, Arizona. As a pianist, one of my favorite ways to think about the sonata is as a medium for collaboration, in which the piano and another instrument come together as equals. One of the most rewarding parts of my work on From the Top is the musical dialogue I get to have with many of our gifted young players. I'm always impressed by their maturity and ability to really listen and respond. At the heart of this sonata is this idea of give and take, leading and following, that can only happen when both players are present in the moment and open to the adventure of the improvisation. Listening to each other is an essential part of this equation. Speaking of exciting collaborations, let's now meet 17-year-old cellist Hannah Jung from College Station, Texas. She and I will perform the first movement of Beethoven's Fifth Sonata for piano and cello.

0: 17-year-old cellist Hannah Jung from College Station, Texas, performed the first movement of Beethoven's Fifth Cello Sonata with me, Peter Dugan, on the piano. Hey, that was gorgeous, Hannah.
1: Thank you.
0: It was so much fun to play with you. That's a really sophisticated piece of music from the late period of Beethoven.
1: Yeah.
0: It's so complex, and you play with such maturity. I just really appreciate your sense of time, your sense of pacing.
1: Thank you.
0: What brings you joy when it comes to collaboration?
1: Actually, collaborating with musicians is probably what made me love music and what got me really into it. I think it's just so special that we can make magic with other people and we can connect through our same love for music. My first summer camp that I went to was a chamber festival, and I just remember I got to play in a string quartet for the first time. And I realized, like, how much joy that music can bring with people and how much power we can create.
0: For sure.
1: I imagine that my fingers are coordinated with the people I'm playing with. Like, the same moment that my finger taps my fingerboard is, like, the same moment you press a key on a piano.
0: Mm-hmm.
1: That sort of coordination is, I think, what makes everything really cohesive in chamber music.
0: Yeah, it's like imagining that our fingers are connected by zero latency Wi-Fi. Is there a moment in this piece that is particularly exciting for you to play?
1: I think the very ending, because we're totally in sync with all the 16th notes, and then we just end the piece with three big chords. It's the bang of an ending. Like, we just get to enjoy a bunch of coordination.
0: What are some other ways that you like to engage with music other than performing?
1: One side hobby I have would be arranging and transcribing music. I do it specifically for cello ensembles. I think that's one of the coolest ensemble groups that can exist. I'm definitely biased. But yeah, so I'll just listen to random pieces and make it for like a cello quartet or sextet.
0: Cool. Is there an arrangement that you've done that you're particularly proud of?
1: This is not an arrangement, but it's a transcription of Another Day of Sun from La La Land. I was in a cello quartet at Metamount a few summers ago, and we got to play it at the talent show. It was just a very fun experience. Arranging and transcribing has helped me a lot in my own field of study. Like, when I look at a piece now, I think I look less at just my part, but think more about how it fits into a bigger picture.
0: Mm.
1: It's made me a lot more curious to other things I can do in music, like studying different instruments or trying composing or even stuff that's like totally out of my comfort zone, like singing. Because I feel like all of those things help to make me a better cellist in the end.
0: Yeah, well, that makes you a great role model for other musicians. Everyone should be thinking about how to expand their musical language and the breadth of their musicality. How did you come to the cello?
1: My dad walked out on the driveway of our house one day, and there was a newspaper, and there was this tiny article. It was written by my first ever cello teacher, and she was calling for young cellists to come join her studio. Before that, my mom had been thinking of getting me started on an instrument, so it all kind of came together.
0: That's really cool. Well, good for her for putting the ad out and changing your life in the process of doing that. Well, Hannah, thank you for being with us today. Your Beethoven was glorious, and I loved working with you.
1: All right, thank you.
0: 17-year-old cellist Hannah Jung from College Station, Texas.
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0: We're back with 17-year-old violist Stephen Chang from Southlake, Texas. He and I are going to jump into our musical collaboration right now. So far, we've been hearing the exciting fast movements of sonatas. Now, let's enjoy one of the most gorgeous slow movements from the sonata literature. Stephen and I will perform the second movement of Brahms' Viola Sonata in F minor, Andante un poco adagio.

0: That was the second movement of Johannes Brahms' Viola Sonata in F Minor, performed by 17-year-old Stephen Chang on the viola, with me, Peter Dugan, on the piano. Stephen, beautiful, beautiful performance.
1: Thank you.
0: Every time we get to come together with another musician, the hope is that we arrive at something greater than what either of us thought was possible coming into it. To kind of go on this journey with you was a real privilege for me.
1: Thank you so much.
0: This movement is so beautiful and tender. What does it mean to you, Stephen?
1: There are a lot of second movements of sonatas that are very slow and they have this sort of sad emotion to it. But I think that this particular second movement has such like a level of intimacy. It has kind of a layer of hope there as well. I think the word that actually comes to me when I think of this piece is nostalgia.
0: It's so Brahms. The first three notes of the melody, like the descent, the falling, the sighing. It's hard to do, but you do it so well. This sonata was originally written for the clarinet. Any thoughts on that as a violist?
1: No offense to clarinetists, but personally, I do believe that the viola as an instrument, it can really help demonstrate the range. And also, vibrato is really, really nice on the viola.
0: Yeah, it's beautiful. Stephen, what does the word sonata mean to you?
1: To me, it's like a collaboration between a solo instrument and a piano. So it's not like a concerto where it's just one soloist and you're basically only focusing on that one person. It's not like the pianist is just accompanying. They're both equally putting their parts into the music.
0: Let our listeners in on the process of how we arrived ultimately at the collaboration that we did.
1: We had different ideas about like whether we should crescendo here, decrescendo, and how long a certain phrase should be, either two bars, four bars. But I think we knew what we did want.
0: Right.
1: We were able to kind of make compromise and then come to this interpretation.
0: Yeah, beautifully said. You started on piano. How did you end up with the viola in your hands?
1: Basically, it was pure pressure because my friends, they had already been playing string instruments and I wanted to join the orchestra that they were in. So I started playing the violin, but it turns out that the orchestra had all the violin spots taken. So I switched to the viola. I got into the orchestra and I've just been playing the viola ever since. The first piece I played that I was like, I'm a violist now, was the Hummel Fantasy. And I get nostalgic kind of just thinking about that one.
0: Yeah, it's a great piece. What are some of the musical experiences you've had or performances you've had that you're most proud of?
1: Playing the Paganini Grand Sonata, mainly because it's just such a hard piece, I didn't think I could pull it off.
0: Did he write that for viola?
1: He did. It's like his only piece that he wrote for the viola. It is insanely difficult. It was my first actual performance.
0: Whoa.
1: And the fact that I actually pulled it off decently well and better than I expected, it makes it probably my biggest accomplishment.
0: Nice. Well, it's something to be proud of for sure. What's something you do outside of music that's important for you?
1: Speech and debate.
0: Okay.
1: It's an activity that I've been doing starting freshman year in high school.
0: Mm-hmm.
1: And honestly, it has led me through the greatest personal development of my life. And that's mainly because of the social aspect of it. Because before I did speech and debate, I was the most introverted introvert to ever exist. I did not know how to like talk to people at all. The people in the speech and debate community have actually been really welcoming and they encouraged me to talk to them. And that was really nice. And then the activity itself is just so helpful because when you go to tournaments, you have to be able to give speeches under pressured conditions with limited amount of preparation. So you just have to talk. And when I first started, I was completely unable to do so. But now that I've been doing it for like 4 years, I've gotten way better at talking.
0: Yeah, you're beautifully articulate and eloquent. Clearly it's working. Has speech and debate informed your musical life in any way?
1: Definitely, because just being able to socialize and communicate my thoughts to other people is extremely important in the musical world as well.
0: Right.
1: And so it has
0: helped
1: me make a lot of musician friends.
0: That's beautiful. Stephen, thank you for being with us. Thanks for playing that Brahms with me.
1: Thank you so much.
0: Stephen Chang, 17 years old, from Southlake, Texas.
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Welcome back to From the Top, where outstanding young musicians come to play. I'm your host, pianist Peter Dugan. It's so great to be with all of you this week and every week, thanks to the generosity of Susan and Gerald Slavitt. I'm so excited about getting to perform sonatas with our young musicians. I love that the sonata offers the opportunity for some really intimate dialogue between us. I'm now going to be in the sure hands of 17-year-old bassoonist Zachary Peisner from Calabasas, California, and we're going to perform the first movement of the bassoon sonata by Saint-Saëns.

0: Zachary Peisner, 17-year-old bassoonist from Calabasas, California, performed the first movement of Camille Saint-Saëns' Sonata for Bassoon and Piano. I'm Peter Dugan. I was joining Zachary on that performance.
1: It was amazing.
2: Thank you.
0: I feel like we got what we set out to do. All of the phrasing things, all of those highs and lows, the interplay between us, I was feeling it.
2: I think it came out well.
0: Yeah. Whenever you play a sonata, it's like we're really collaborating, you know? So
2: yeah.
0: Any takeaways from the process for you?
2: I mean, I've probably never worked with such a good pianist. It was really easy for me to do what I wanted to do here because you were so like on top of it and you were like very guiding also. Yeah. It was very helpful.
0: Well, I just want to compliment you in that you're so responsive, you know, as a player. And when I suggest something musically, when I try to create a wave and then you catch the wave, that give and take was totally there. It was a lot of fun.
2: Yeah, thanks.
0: Tell me about your musical journey. How did it begin?
2: My musical journey began when I was around 3 or 4. I started on violin and piano. I played both of those for a lot of years, but I didn't love them. And in 5th grade, I started the bassoon because I wanted to try something new and like unique and fun. And I saw the bassoon and I was like, it looks really weird. It's like really tall and lanky almost. And I had never played a wind instrument before, but luckily I really liked it. It wasn't exactly love at first sight because it was really hard at first, but it was love at around a year in.
0: So at that point you just said goodbye to the piano and the violin and decided to really focus in on bassoon?
2: Well, I said goodbye to the violin because I didn't like that one as much. I still play the piano a little bit, not as much as before.
0: Mm-hmm.
2: For around like 3 years when I was playing bassoon, I also was playing piano at the same time. I really like piano, but it's just bassoon is the instrument for me.
0: What would you say are the essential qualities of the bassoon that won you over to it?
2: The thing that I like the most about the bassoon is it's like really deep and rich tone, at least in the lower register.
0: Mm-hmm.
2: But then also in the higher register, you can have that rich tone also. It just feels deep and like grounded almost.
0: Yeah.
2: The sound of the bassoon always reminds me of the Shire from The Lord of the Rings. That's kind of the sound I think of. It's kind of that grassy like plains and then there's a house underneath and it's quaint. It's homely, you know.
0: I love that.
2: That's what I think of.
0: I feel like we have to play.
2: Yeah.
0: Yes, the Shire, the homey, cozy quality of that. That's beautiful. How would you describe your instrument if they were a person?
2: I guess let's keep the analogy of Lord of the Rings. I think it would be like Samwise Gamgee. He's always there for me, you know?
0: Oh, he's like, a loyal companion.
2: Yeah. And, you know, sometimes we have off days and sometimes it's like the bassoon doesn't respond as well.
0: I'm guessing in this analogy, you're kind of Frodo. And so,
2: yeah.
0: And so sometimes you have to say, go home, Sam. And then the bassoon cries. But you always come back together.
2: Yeah, exactly.
0: As you can tell, I'm a real Lord of the Rings nerd. Okay, so what would you say is your favorite way to encounter music? I know that you're sort of a musical omnivore.
2: Listening while playing. What I just really love to do when I go home, just put on headphones and listen to a random song and then just play along with it. I really love that. It's so relaxing, it's so calming, and it's just fun.
0: So what kind of a song would you be putting on in that situation?
2: Literally anything. Some jazz, some classical, some pop, R&B.
0: I feel like you're a musician after my own heart in the sense that I also love to listen to all music. Do you have a favorite piece?
2: Yeah. There's a song called Pongamos Cablo de Martinez.
0: Mm-hmm.
2: It's a folk song. It's a Spanish song about this guy who's like reminiscing on this time that he had with a friend where they would like go around bars in Montevideo and just have a good time. And I was like also learning Spanish. And so when I kind of deciphered the lyrics while also listening to it, it was really poignant and powerful. And also just like the simple instrumentation of it, it's just like some bongos and guitar and just he's singing. It makes me imagine being there with him. And I like playing the bassoon with that. So yeah, that's my favorite song.
0: It seems like you're someone who just totally lives and breathes music. It's all around you. But what do you do with your time outside of music?
2: I really enjoy fencing and I also really enjoy, you know, spending time with my friends.
0: Talk to me about fencing.
2: So I started fencing around the same time that I started bassoon. It was kind of like a good time for me, you know?
0: Yeah.
2: because before that, I also had done a lot of sports that I didn't like. It's kind of the same story, right?
0: Right, right.
2: It kind of reminded me of Star Wars, honestly. I felt like I was a Jedi when I was fencing.
0: Yeah.
2: So when I was really young, I like got into it that way. And then as I grew older, I was like, this has nothing to do with Star Wars. But
0: right.
2: So it's still really fun.
0: What's something about fencing that you think might surprise some of our listeners?
2: So there are three blades. There's a foil, an épée, and a saber. Right. I do foil. Each blade has different rules. Épée is the only one that doesn't have the concept of right-of-way, which is a concept in saber and foil where, like, let's say I'm attacking, so I'm going forward, and then you're kind of going back, and we both hit each other at the same time.
0: Yeah.
2: I'll get the point because I'm attacking, right?
0: Okay.
2: It's kind of like right-of-way of the road. But if you go back, and I'm going forward, and you parry my blade, mm-hmm. now the person going back has the right-of-way because he hit the blade out. So you have to really keep track of that also while doing foil and saber. But because you have an advantage if you're going forward, it's a lot more fast-paced in foil and saber compared to épée.
0: That's really interesting. Well, Zach, I just want to thank you for your incredible contributions to this sonata that we got to perform together. And thanks for chatting with me. It's great to have you.
2: Thank you. It was great chatting with you too.
0: 17-year-old bassoonist Zachary Peisner from Calabasas, California. Now it's time for our final young artist of the day, 15-year-old pianist Isabella Coe from Irvine, California. Welcome to From the Top, Isabella.
1: Thank you so much for having me.
0: It's so great to have you here. You've got a very special movement of a sonata for us. Is there anything you'd like to share about the piece before our listeners hear it? Because I suspect for many of our listeners, this may be their first time.
1: This piece is very unconventional in its own way. It brings together the culture of Western classical music as well as Andean folk music. This particular movement draws inspiration from an ensemble style of playing. And so it's where they all sit in a semicircle.
0: Mm-hmm.
1: They have zampoñas, which are like panpipes, mm-hmm. and then they also have big bass drums, which are called bombos. You'll hear when I'm playing the piano, that's kind of mimicking the sound of the zampoñas.
0: Okay.
1: And then whenever I'm clapping, that's kind of vision that as the bombos.
0: Great. How do you think this piece expresses itself as a sonata?
1: Well, sonatas, they often go back to the beginning.
0: Mm-hmm.
1: This piece, it also does that, where in the beginning, you know, we have that big chord and then we go into the claps.
0: Mm-hmm.
1: And then at the end of the piece, we do the same thing, except kind of like in the Western classical sonatas, it kind of changes a little.
0: Mm.
1: You know, we have me clicking the tongue.
0: I'm very excited to hear it. 15-year-old pianist Isabella Coe from Irvine, California, performing the sonata Andina by Gabriela Lena Frank. Here's the second movement titled Himno Inca.

0: You heard 15-year-old pianist Isabella Coe from Irvine, California, perform the second movement, Himno Inca, from the Sonata Andina by living American composer Gabriela Lena Frank. Beautiful. Isabella, that was so much fun to witness that performance, to hear and to see, too. And for our listeners there, you were clapping your hands, you were making sounds with your mouth. I'm so curious to look at the score of that piece. I've never seen it. And just listening to it now, I was blown away, but I'm dying to see what it looks like. Can I take a look at the score with you? Great. Wow. Okay, so already this doesn't look like your typical Mozart sonata.
1: No, not at all.
0: I see lots of notes that instead of being on a particular line or space of the staff, they're just X's. So tell me, what was going through your head when you first looked at this score, and how did your reaction differ from when you open a Mozart sonata for the very first time?
1: So definitely when I open up a Mozart sonata, I'm like, I should be able to tackle this easy. Mm-hmm. I'll have to like get into the technicalities and stuff like that. When I opened up this score, however, I saw that, like you said, there are X's. And so my first thought was, oh, these X's, they kind of look like they would be in the position of D, a ray. Mm-hmm. And then I was like, but how does she want me to do that on my hands? Uh-huh. I was just playing around with the clapping sounds, and I think just came to the conclusion that this was kind of representative of the lowest pitch your hands can make. Mm. And so I did that. And then as you see, it kind of goes up to the E.
0: Right. So even though the note heads themselves look like X's, they're rising on the staff.
1: Yes.
0: Uh-huh.
1: Yeah. And while it's rising, it's also decrescendoing. So whenever I clap, I always try and clap loud for the first parts. And then when it goes up on the staff, I go towards my wrist and clap there to create a tinier sound.
0: Okay, so it says here full clap with both hands. And then there's an asterisk to where I'm seeing on the score, it says performance hints. Mm-hmm, mm-hmm. Did you feel like having these hints was just enough to kind of empower you?
1: Yes, for sure. I'm actually really glad that there were the hints. Otherwise, I definitely would have had much more trouble.
0: It looks like the hints for the tongue clicks are quite specific.
1: I was reading this and there was so much vocabulary. It was like, produce the tongue click is by a slight suction of the tongue against the palate of the mouth. And I was just like,
0: Yeah, call your dentist.
1: Yeah. Right. Yeah. But then here, I like how it's written in those quotation marks, tisk, tisk. And so it's like, so I was like, oh, okay, I can do that.
0: Well, you do it so rhythmically, though.
1: Thank you.
0: It's great. As you're clapping, are you counting in your head?
1: Yeah, for sure. When I was memorizing this piece, whoa, I was like, 1, 2, 3, 4, you know, like just in my head, because it's so simple that it's almost kind of too complicated. So I'm definitely counting in my head, but there's a pattern to it and it just makes sense in the end.
0: So now, are you mostly feeling the number of claps, or is there still a little bit of that kind of 1, 2, 3?
1: I'm very sure that no matter how long I play this piece, there will always be that small voice at the back of my head.
0: There must be.
1: Of course. Yeah, but, you know, it gets easier.
0: And you're counting it sort of in two, so it's like 1, 2, 3, like that?
1: In the beginning part, I count it in fours, but then when the claps go up, I count in twos.
0: What does that sound like?
1: So it's just like 1, 2,
0: I see.
1: 3, 4. And then when I go up, it's 1, 2, 3, 4, 5, 6.
0: Nice. You know what's cool about that is it gives it phrasing. And I think it's important for listeners to know that when you count, it's not just a tally, 1, 2, 3, 4, 5, 6, but it has shape. 1, 2, 3, 4. It's going somewhere. And then 1, 2, 3, 4, right? It quickens. Well, great. I just love the way that you performed it. And thank you for sharing this score with me.
1: Of course.
0: How about your own sort of research into the style?
1: So yeah, since this is a relatively newer piece, it was harder to find references that I could take inspiration from. But I kind of just looked more into the culture, because this sonata, it really is about culture. Mm. It's about this idea of mestizaje, where cultures can kind of peacefully coexist together.
0: You clearly do your homework when you learn a piece of music. And that's what this music calls for, is people who are dedicated and really care about the heart of the music. And so I just want to thank you for really doing it right.
1: Thank you.
0: What part does music play in your life?
1: During COVID time, I really just lost all social interaction with a lot of my friends. Mm-hmm. And also because at the time I switched schools. It was like the beginning of middle school.
2: Wow.
1: Yeah. And so going back into school, I kind of lost this voice that I was so good at speaking out with. But then for music, you don't need words. Mm-hmm. So just through this, I was able to, you know, say what I wanted to say without having to elaborate to anybody.
2: Mm. I also read that you are a very serious tennis player, or at least you were, like, majorly competitive.
1: Yeah, I was. Now, not so much, but it still was a really big part of my life. I played with my heart.
2: Do you feel like that's the same attitude that you bring to music competitions?
1: Yes, for sure. I'm really grateful towards my parents and my piano teacher for really implementing this mindset of it's really what you gain along the way. I have this thing where I say, artists, they're never in pursuit of perfection, but they are of connection.
2: Ooh.
1: Yeah. I kind of apply that to everything else. Yeah. We have this kind of thing in my family where it's, if you're going to do it, you do it, like 100%.
2: It's pretty inspiring to talk with you to hear how
1: thank you.
2: Passionately you pursue these interests, but while maintaining a very healthy mindset. How do you manage all of these different endeavors and not feel overwhelmed?
1: At times I do.
2: Maybe you
1: definitely,
2: do feel overwhelmed.
1: Definitely. Yeah. Uh-huh. My mom, she always tells me, it's not about the long-term goals. Long-term goals will always change. What's important is that you fulfill the short-term goals at this moment. She's like, just think about today. You know, what can I do today?
2: Nice. I love that idea. I'm going to take that with me. Like in the next 5 minutes.
1: Yes.
2: I'm going to at least get to the piano and play a scale.
1: Yes.
2: Because sometimes that's the hardest part. It's just getting started. Isabella, at 15 years old, you are teaching me so much. And thank you for being an ambassador for music.
1: Thank you.
2: Thank you for that. 15-year-old pianist Isabella Coe from Irvine, California. We'll close out today's episode with a flashback to a very special sonata experience for me. It's a recording from my first season as a guest host for From the Top, taped live in Beaver Creek, Colorado in 2019. Here is Salmon Lake, the finale from the Three Lakes Sonata for Flute and Piano by living American composer Daniel Dorf, with yours truly and From the Top alum flutist Scott Quirk.

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5: People who have survived have literally lost everything they had because they just had to flee their homes to save their lives.
6: Aid groups scramble to get basic supplies to survivors of the flooding in Nepal. For Sunday, August 30th, this is All Things Considered from NPR News. I'm Joel Rose. Coming up, a science journalist in Brazil on the latest medical research into mind-altering drugs.
7: The first dose was pleasant, very visual and beautiful. The second one, on the other hand, was a lot darker.
6: Later, a look inside the new gulag, where Russia is holding thousands of Ukrainian civilians. And we revisit the film career of Dolly Parton and ask which other musicians made a successful leap to the silver screen.
8: I think The Long Knives come out with critics and with audiences when, you know, pop stars fail on the big screen.
6: First, news.
9: Live from NPR News in Washington, I'm Janine Hurst. In a new post on his social media site, President Trump says oil from a new deal with Venezuela will be used to fill the U.S. Strategic Petroleum Reserve. But as NPR's Emily Fang reports, significant challenges remain for the project.
10: The deal announced Friday with Venezuela would allow the U.S. government to take a stake in a private company that would then develop a project producing about 65 billion barrels of oil. But much of the oil in Venezuela remains in the ground, and it will take years to develop the infrastructure to pump and refine that oil. Because of decades of underinvestment and poor management, Venezuela is not a major oil producer, despite sitting on massive energy resources. And American energy companies have been reluctant to invest. The deal, as announced, also runs contrary to Venezuela's constitution, which bars the country's oil from being owned by other countries or sold. Emily Fang, NPR News, Washington.
9: And that deal solidifies the U.S.'s long-term dominance over Venezuela after the Trump administration captured the country's president, Nicolas Maduro, and his wife in January. They're awaiting trial in New York. A human rights organization says dozens of migrants have been deported by the U.S. to the Central African Republic. Michael Koloki has more.
11: According to the advocacy group Human Rights First, the flight carrying the deportees arrived in the Central African Republic's capital of Bangui yesterday. The deportees include nationals of Afghanistan, Iran, Nepal, and Nicaragua. A lawyer for one of the deported migrants said that his client is an Afghan man whose brothers collaborated with the U.S. military, adding that his client was granted protection by a U.S. court against deportation to Afghanistan. The Trump administration has previously approached a number of countries to accept deportees who are citizens of other nations. According to the New York Times, data compiled by Refugees International and Human Rights First shows that 23,000 people have been sent to countries they are not originally from. For NPR News, I'm Michael Kaloki.
9: Jury deliberations resume in Massachusetts tomorrow in the trial of Lindsay Clancy, who's charged with the killing of her three children. Deborah Becker from member station WBUR reports that Clancy's lawyers are planning to are using the insanity defense.
12: Lindsay Clancy's defense says she was experiencing postpartum psychosis and should not be held criminally responsible for killing her children. In Massachusetts, that means that the prosecution has to prove Clancy was mentally well enough to understand or control her actions. Boston defense attorney Keith Halpern says that could work in Clancy's favor.
13: Massachusetts law is actually more favorable to defendants than many states.
12: National data show the insanity defense is argued in only about 1% of felony cases. For NPR News, I'm Deborah Becker in Boston.
9: And you're listening to NPR News from Washington. A powerful El Nino climate pattern is now developing, and that could affect weather around the world. A new study finds these events are getting more intense with climate change, as NPR's Lauren Sommer reports.
14: El Nino is a natural climate pattern that occurs every few years. It happens when the water in the tropical Pacific Ocean gets abnormally warm, which can affect weather across the planet. Some regions get more rain, while others get drier. The El Nino developing now could be a record breaker. Researchers at the University of Michigan and others looked at whether these kinds of El Ninos are getting more common. They used fossils of coral reefs to put together a historical record of El Ninos over the past 1,000 years. They found since the Industrial Revolution, El Ninos are now 36% stronger, which could mean even greater impacts. Lauren Sommer, NPR News.
9: At the weekend box office, Spider-Man Brand New Day took the top spot with $22 million in its fifth weekend, and that brings its worldwide total to $2.3 billion. In second place, 3 years after Warner Brothers canceled the release of Looney Tunes feature Coyote vs. Acme, indie distributor Ketchum Entertainment gave it a new life, and it paid off, debuting with an estimated $15 million in ticket sales. In third place, The Odyssey with $14 million, and rounding out the top five, The Dog Stars, about a pilot and a German shepherd who survive a global pandemic with $8 million, and Buddy with $5 million. I'm Janine Herbst, NPR News in Washington.
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1: This is All Things Considered from NPR News. I'm Joel Rose. It's hard to escape inflation these days, even at the state fair. This is opening weekend for the Minnesota State Fair, and an economist in St. Paul, Minnesota, has been tracking the cost of corn dogs and funnel cakes to compile what he calls the On a Stick Price Index. This is the kind of hard-hitting investigation that makes NPR's Scott Horsley salivate, and he joins us now in the studio. Hey, Scott.
2: Hi, Joel. Good to be with you.
1: So a lot of economic reporting this week was focused on Jackson Hole, Wyoming, where the Federal Reserve Chairman gave a closely watched speech about inflation. But this cost of living story takes place about 1,100 miles east. Take us there.
2: Yeah, just about the time central bankers and economists were converging on the Jackson Lake Lodge in Wyoming, Minnesotans were making their way to the state fairgrounds to see some 4-H exhibits and ride the Ferris wheel and, of course, eat some fried food. Tyler Shipper, who is an economist at the University of St. Thomas, has been monitoring annual price changes at the fair along with a team of students. They're called the

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3: Coming up next, it's the Media Project. I'm Rex Smith here in Studio D. We'll be talking about that opinion writer who fought the newsroom and won and got her job back. 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

0: interesting people. It's wonderful to represent the press. 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
1: The Media Project is a half hour of commentary and analysis where we talk about what's going on in newsrooms in the United States and how the journalism industry is adjusting to the digital revolution, even still. I'm Rex Smith, formerly editor of the Times Union, now publishing the Upstate American on Substack, one of those new creations. And I'm here with three colleagues who are active in the journalism world these days. Barbara Lombardo, Miles Reed, and David Lombardo.
2: Any relation?
1: Do you think?
3: Yeah. Miles is my uncle.
1: The journalist Lombardi would be the plural way of Lombardos, I suppose we say in America.
2: Lombardos. Yeah. David's mom. And I think Miles is avuncular, but not a blood relative.
1: Very Indeed. Good. Avuncular, one of those great words that you don't have a lot of occasion to use. But
4: and I will look up later.
1: Yeah, very good. Thanks. Barbara used to be the editor of the Saratogian, executive editor of the Saratogian, and the Record of Troy. David Lombardo is a leading journalist of the New York State Capitol. How about that? The host of WCNY's Capitol Press Room. Miles Reed, senior editor of the Gazette. What's it called?
5: It's the Gazette News Group.
1: News Group.
5: Multiple newspapers in the region. So we've got three papers up in the North Country, up in the Adirondacks.
2: And some weeklies also.
5: Yes, and some weeklies, too. Yeah, there's various little bolt-ons with some of those other daily papers, including one is a weekly in Lake Placid. It's the Lake Placid News, which is one of the most recent acquisitions. And we're really seeing a lot of success with this expanding regional footprint.
1: Okay, we're going to talk a little bit more about that in a minute, actually. We got a little bit more of Miles Reed's explanation of what the hell his job is these days. But we start today first with a little bit of a conversation about AI. Everybody seems to be talking about AI these days, and in journalism, it is a big deal because we are just not sure how we're supposed to be using it. Last week, we made note of the fact that there was a hullabaloo about an opinion piece in Financial Times, which did not make note of the fact that the writer had used AI to condense his own work. Now, here are two more things, and I want everybody's opinion on whether this is a good thing or not. The head of a venture capital firm, Duquesne Capital, Stanley Druckenmiller, wrote a piece on the Wall Street Journal, an op-ed titled "Let the Bond Market Speak." He used AI. There was no mention of that in the journal, and the Wall Street Journal opinion editor, Paul Gigo, says AI is a fact of modern life. And he says, no big deal. I'm not going to make note of this. No disclosure of AI use. On the other hand, there are those who say we should be making note of it every time. And Axios, which is a contemporary newsroom that does a lot of coverage around the country, has now gotten a deal with OpenAI that is bankrolling the startup of 13 Axios local newsletters and giving Axios staff credits to enterprise-grade tools. So here's the question. Is AI use in journalism ethically problematic? Do we need to tell people we're using it? What's the deal?
5: I would say it's absolutely problematic in that it's a reality now in our life and modern life that people are going to use AI. You almost can't Google something on your phone or your computer without getting assistance from AI unless you consciously or actively turn that off. But the purpose or the actual process of using it in the production of news, I think it has to be disclosed if you're going to do it. I also see it as an opportunity for news outlets, certainly like the Gazette, to distinguish ourselves, because if there's this explosion of news outlets that are just going to crank out AI-derived or driven information, it's all very subject to this mass of PR and communications. So we have to try to counter that.
2: There's different levels of it, and that's part of the challenge. And we're talking about transparency. AI should not be writing your stories. They shouldn't be scraping news from other sources and
1: Why
2: then presenting
1: that?
2: It.
1: Why should AI not be writing your
2: stealing.
1: Stories?
2: Oh, you know, they're plagiarizing,
1: but what
2: stealing.
1: If you're, and we're not a very good writer. Why wouldn't you have AI writing your stories?
2: Well, I think then you could have AI help write your stories. We wouldn't even think of saying this story was written with the help of a dictionary. This was written with the help of Grammarly. And if you read a lot of stories, you'd think that reporters and editors should be using a grammar check more often. So a lot of it is the same way, that the expectations have to be that you're doing research, you're confirming what you're reporting is accurate, you're not accepting AI as correct. You're using it as a tool to improve your writing. I'm okay with that.
1: David, how is using AI different, say, from an editor who steps in and improves your work? There is no disclosure that an editor was involved. The editor's byline doesn't go on a story, even when an editor might get a little heavy-handed in something. So what's the big deal?
3: I think it's nice of you to obliquely refer to Rob Brill. But
1: love the Times Union editor, now retired.
3: But I think it's really just a question of values and where you see the line. And I think what Barb points out about the use of a dictionary sets up an interesting question about where is that line. And for me, though, the issue comes back to it being the Wild West about disclosure requirements, because each newsroom can handle this differently. We've talked in the past about a state effort to require some sort of disclosure, something that the New York News Publishers Association is opposed to, I think in large part because that effort is secretly or overtly about preserving newsroom jobs, and some of these institutions maybe aren't necessarily that concerned about that. I think it's just a matter of degrees and where everybody is comfortable.
1: Degrees, yes, but it becomes an ethical quandary if some newsrooms are insisting that this standard is the appropriate standard and others are saying nuts to that. This doesn't make any difference. So you, in effect, have one standard for some newsrooms and not for others. It's interesting. I feel ghostwritten books, for example, there are books all the time where the work of a ghostwriter is not divulged. Speech writers for politicians. None of these politicians write their own speeches, of course. And yet, we don't sneeze at that. John Kennedy won the Pulitzer Prize for Profiles in Courage. It was actually written by Theodore Sorensen, of course. But the question is, where do we draw the line on this? And I think we just don't know. I really appreciate having AI as a research tool. And the question that Axios, for example, is going forward with, that using OpenAI's money to bankroll their startup, is, as the CEO says, could we use AI to automate everything you need in a local market other than the journalists and the journalism itself? So that could be useful to you, Miles, right?
5: It could be very useful, and I definitely see the value in it, but I think the danger you get in there, and this is one of those things that I think at the Community Journalism Fund I'm trying to fight, but also I think as an industry we should all be fighting. The danger is you allow the communications people, the PR people that are trying to control the message, even more clout, because this allows them to say, we're going to put out press releases, and then the local news will be largely just whatever they want to put out to individuals, because that's what will happen, is they'll just filter through these PR press releases, and that will be the message. It won't be filtered. It will not be examined by an editor who can think and say, oh, there's a motivation to this. This company, for example, they're owned by a politician who's running for office, and he's trying to get some kind of political favor here. And all of a sudden, they've done a good job.
2: Yeah, there's both potential and problems, as I can see it. And for instance, at a small paper, you can get more bang for your buck if you have AI is watching what the school board is doing or the town board is doing. They could watch the video of it, the AI machine, and spit out a story. But you don't want a secretarial report. How do they know what's really important for the readers? It's only a machine. It doesn't know. On the other hand, neither do new reporters. Yeah. Or we're not familiar with the area.
1: Yeah, absolutely. Listeners, we would appreciate hearing your thoughts about this. Media@wamc.org is how you interact with us. And we are always glad to hear from our listeners and let us know what they think about this. Another ethical issue that arises that we ought to talk about, and that is the use of social media by reporters. There was a significant element that developed just within this past week where a battle ensued over this. We go back to last September when Charlie Kirk was assassinated on a college campus, killed at an event in Utah. Karen Attia was an opinion writer for the Washington Post, a columnist who posted on social media after Charlie Kirk died. She did several social media posts. Most of them were about gun violence. And then she wrote this, quote, refusing to tear my clothes and smear ashes on my face in performative mourning for a white man that espoused violence is not the same as violence. And she also posted, part of what keeps America so violent is the insistence that people perform care, empty goodness, and absolution for white men who espouse hatred and violence. Those posts got Karen Attia fired by the Washington Post. The inappropriate use of social media, they said. This went all the way up to the CEO of the Post, who said that it was the opinion editor at the time, who said it's beyond the pale, completely unacceptable for someone associated with Washington Post opinions. Now, an arbitrator has ordered the Washington Post to rehire Karen Adia. Let's hear what Karen Adia had to say about this.
4: The Post was not able to very clearly articulate why, if they claimed that my social media Blue Sky posts were such a threat. They never asked me to take them down. They never even gave me a call, never even checked to see if my safety was all right. And ultimately, their argument that I disparaged white men, right? That I violated their social media policies because I made the correct observation about America in the aftermath of the Charlie Kirk killing, that America coddles, performs absolution for white men, not all white men, not some white men, but specifically white men who espouse hatred and violence. The Post was trying to argue that was disparagement and unacceptable, gross misconduct. Me, on the other hand, I was saying, this is for white men who make a choice to engage in hatred and violence. And if the Post wants to basically put their flag in the idea that violent white men deserve protection, as they said, being a protected characteristic, then we could have that debate. But basically, they were proving my point. Also, there were other male columnists, white male columnists, that were literally, and again, I'm just quoting, calling people libtards on the same day.
1: So the question is, what sort of standards ought to exist for journalists about using social media? So, Barbara Lombardo, you were an editor in a newsroom where reporters were speaking their minds sometimes. How would you handle this?
2: That's a good question that I'll attempt to answer, but it's different than her case. Because in the newsroom, as we were using social media, we had to make it clear, and Miles was in the newsroom at the time, that the idea is that your voice on social media is representing the newspaper. It's not just you, your voice, even though it's your account. You were representing the paper, so that you needed to be mindful about what you were saying. You needed to protect your credibility and the credibility of the newspaper as you're writing things. In this Washington Post case, though, she is a columnist. She's supposed to have an opinion, and people can agree with it or not agree with it. It would be pretty darn boring if she didn't have an opinion. I thought that it was excessive for her to get canned.
5: Yeah, I agree with you, Barb. Absolutely. I have always counseled reporters, all journalists that I've worked with, to be super cautious. If you're going to be covering any kind of governmental agency or any celebrities, don't put yourself in a position of potential problems. It doesn't mean you can't comment on things, but to be very careful. But an opinion person, I think, absolutely is different. But the other part of, though, that I really thought that this was in some ways a valuable contribution to the discourse after Kirk's death was her sentiments were not unlike the posts that I saw a lot from non-journalist friends who were well-educated, informed. And I think it raised an issue, especially we learned back in the old day, we didn't report about infidelities on the part of politicians. We got rid of that kind of stuff. And so I think when you look at Kirk, we don't want to just deify somebody who died. And I think it's part of the discourse. But I do think the rest of the journalists, other than the opinion people, have to be very cautious.
1: David, do you think that perhaps your generation of journalists, you're a generation younger than the other people speaking here, are more inclined to be out there on social media, more willing to say, let yourself go?
3: I don't think this is a generational thing, because there are people who are your age, my mom's age, Miles' age, who also spout off on social media. I think there's a certain personality that is more comfortable doing this, and other people who are younger than me who don't use social media at all to share their positions and opinions on the news stories of the day. So I don't necessarily think this is a generational thing. The thing I come back to is that for a lot of reporters in this space, you're not getting clear guidance from your newsrooms. You're not getting clear expectations, in part because I think they are comfortable with you growing a fan base and becoming a well-known commodity. And then when you do something that crosses this line that they have in their mind that maybe hasn't been articulated well, then you end up in trouble. So I think more and more journalists who are younger are probably trying to avoid wading into this because it is so murky.
1: Yeah, avoid wading into it by just not posting that much, right?
3: Sure.
1: Yeah. Whereas the employers, the newsrooms like it when you do. As you say, you're building a personality, you're building a following, and we all hope that our journalists will do that to try to make the product bigger, right? Yeah. I agree. It is very hard to articulate what the standards are. When I was running the Times Union newsroom, we did not have clear standards because I couldn't figure out what they ought to be. And I felt bad that we would sometimes, therefore, miss opportunities. But also, I would cringe occasionally when reporters would post something inappropriate. We did have clear standards on, for example, not engaging

0: But journalists can't engage in political activity, clearly. But that's a little different from, of course, an opinion writer, as you say, Barb, here in this case.
1: And this is one of a string of concerns about the Washington Post at the time and continuing about their attitude toward what they're going to publish and what's acceptable. And there was a lot of pressure from the administration at the time about not saying anything negative about Charlie Kirk. And a lot of people in and out of journalism were penalized.
0: It is noteworthy, by the way, that the Post opinion editor who fired Carinatia is himself stepping away from the job after a year. He was charged by the owner of the Washington Post, Jeff Bezos, with creating an opinion page that would reflect free markets and something else like that. And by all measurable standards, that hasn't succeeded at the Washington Post.
2: Rex, I just want to point out, too, there's a real blurring of the lines between the professional and the personal when it comes to these posts, because these are not happening necessarily between 9 and 5. And this could be the same account where someone is sharing a picture of their food as well. And so there is this sort of personal that blends over with the professional. And you talk about the Times Union's policies. When I joined the staff, I was allowed to keep my Poozer87 Twitter handle, but I was encouraged to change my avatar so it was no longer a picture of me wearing a Gumby mask drinking a beer.
0: Yes, it didn't seem quite right for a Times Union reporter, but who are we to say? Standards change.
3: The one thing I would add about that is just that we tell journalists all the time, you give up some of your right to, you know, express political positions all the time. And that extends to social media, too. And I think that's really important. Just like we wouldn't, if we had a spouse that was, say, active in liberal politics and they were going to march on the Capitol or something, I don't think it would be okay to go along and participate.
0: Would you put a lawn sign up?
3: Absolutely not. I would say a lawn sign for me living in the house. Or also, one of my kids wanted to put a bumper sticker in support of a candidate one time. And I said, no, the car's registered to me. And they understood. I just said, again, journalists are not just your regular citizen in the community. That's what I would say.
0: It is a difficult situation for spouses, though. I think of Chuck Todd, who was the host of Meet the Press on NBC, whose wife is a noted Democratic political consultant handling campaigns. You know, we have standards that apply to us that we can't impose upon our spouses.
2: I've learned that as a recently married for the second time person. And yeah, my wife put up a lawn sign and I was really uncomfortable with it, still uncomfortable with the idea of it. And so I'm avoiding anything
0: going
2: to do
0: home
2: with that race. Yeah, changing my address.
3: You can ask me, I'll go at night and I'll just get rid of it.
0: It's all good. Media at WAMC.org is how you interact with us. Miles Reed is here, David Lombardo, Barbara Lombardo, and I'm Rex Smith. Speaking of the personal and the political, David, you were engaged in a personal athletic pursuit recently.
2: I was.
0: That overlapped with your professional. The Legislative Correspondents Association, the LCA, in the New York State Capitol, has a noted kickball squad, I'm told.
2: I don't think that is accurate, but we did field a team for a game against the governor and her executive staff. This is a continuation of something that we did two of the last 3 years on the softball field, and it was a light, friendly back and forth, and it was an off-the-record event, so I won't talk about what was said there, but it is a way to kind of humanize, personalize people on both sides. And I think the best case scenario for something like this is that you do develop maybe better sources there, or they see you as human beings and maybe don't ignore your calls. And I also, though, am aware that people might say that's too close and that there's too much fraternization. And that's why some members of the LCA, the Legislative Correspondents Association, actually don't participate in the game. They're uncomfortable with it. And I respect that as well.
0: Anybody here have a different opinion? Would you have played, Miles?
3: Absolutely not. And it's one of those things. And I think the LCA show in Albany is a little different than the correspondence dinner in Washington. But I still
0: How
3: think,
0: is it different?
3: I think it's a little different. It's not quite as cozy with, you know, having the president sit right up at the dais. There are some slight distinctions. But I think this is another example of a longstanding tradition that we in the media now need to reexamine and saying we need to more than ever really demonstrate our independence. And I think one of the best ways we can do it is generally don't socialize with, unless you're married to somebody, it raises its own challenges. But if you can avoid it, don't go to parties with politicians.
0: Really?
3: Find other ways to get that information. That is, I think, the better thing.
0: That's very interesting. Just to tell you how different my background as a reporter was, I worked for a really wealthy newspaper downstate that gave us expense accounts and expected us to buy for

0: bar. I took out politicians for dinner and for drinks all the time as what my boss called sourcing. We intentionally did that kind of socializing.
1: How did it work out for you?
0: Actually, there were sometimes conflicts. A guy that I had developed a good, strong relationship with turned out to have overstated his credentials on the witness stand in criminal trials, and I ended up having to write about that. He ended up pleading to a misdemeanor. It was awkward, to put it mildly.
1: I like the idea of the softball games or the kickball games as a way of humanizing the people who are in adversarial roles a lot of the times, because you don't always have to be adversaries. You are coming from different positions. But it's not like the LCA show. It's certainly not like the Correspondents Association. They're not doing it for publicity. It's not something that's widely talked about. They're not trying to do it as a fundraiser.
2: Legitimizing one institution versus the other.
1: You're people who can sometimes have fun, let your hair down, and just get to know each other as people.
2: But again, I do understand Miles' point, and I think that is a fair one to make. And I think there, again, coming back to degrees, everyone has to reconcile in themselves, how am I thinking about this person? Am I too close to this person? Am I too close on this issue? And hopefully there's checks and balances in our institutions. And again, it comes back to the fact that there maybe aren't always.
1: Yeah, and I guess I would say if you were up against an administration that was saying, we hate you, we want to destroy you, we don't trust you, you're evil.
2: And here's a drink ticket after kickball.
1: You don't want to play with those people.
0: Very interesting. We hear your views, folks. media@wamc.org. We'd love to know about it. Miles, I did want to get back to one thing. You referred to the Community Journalism Fund, and this has to do with the work that you now do. Tell us what in the world the Community Journalism Fund is and how it interacts with the journalism that you're working on.
3: Sure. This is a work in progress, and I've talked about it a few times on this show. So a couple years ago, we started this nonprofit fund. It's a bolt-on to the Daily Gazette, to the Gazette News Group, but we're still in the same building. And it's a small team of three reporters. I'm an editor-reporter who work on journalism, not unlike the stuff that we have done for a long time, but trying to get back to more enterprising and investigative work that we, as a reality, have not had the ability and time to do as we've seen this industry change so much.
0: Ability and time lacking only because there wasn't the money to do it.
3: The money, but also, and I'm not going to lie about this, the skill level, too, is as time has gone on, the ability to retain quality journalists has decreased. It's become harder. People have gotten out of the business, not entirely, but to hold on to people. We used to be able to hold on to people, a reporter for 10 years, 5 years. Nowadays, 1 or 2 years, they cycle out, they get other opportunities. I think it's a demographic thing as well as social issue, fewer younger people. So we are funded with $1 million seed money that we had for this fund. And we've also, since we got started, we've raised some money. We have not done a full-blown campaign because we're trying to get more of a body of work specifically showing the kind of work we are doing. And I think we've had a good run at this. We've got more work to do before we do a full campaign. Once we get up and running, we'll be doing our own campaign very much like WAMC does or New York Focus. So we're a little different than AMC because we're a hybrid. We still have the for-profit side, but there is definitely a separate entity called the fund.
1: So how would the work that you would be producing through the community fund, how is that different than what you would have been producing out of a regular newsroom? And does the source of funding affect what you might cover?
3: So the source of funding does not affect what we cover in that we are an independent team, but we still communicate with the rest of the newsroom. A lot of times we riff off things that are already in the daily news. But one of the things that we're trying to do is we're trying to pick the things that we just have not had the time to do. A lot of the stories we've done in this past 6 months are stories that we'd identified and tried to do with less senior staff. And just the things that take more time, we have the ability. There are a few stories that we've done recently that made a big impact and I think have changed things that took 5 and 6 weeks to pull it together. And largely, a lot of these governmental agencies in this area, but I think the smartest ones, they know they're spending more money on PR and communications to try to control the message. They also see a local paper like the Gazette loses those reporters very quickly after a couple of years. So a lot of times they just wait it out. You can just put off somebody's foil and wait it out. Our team is designed to be able to push through that.
0: So it's another element in the effort to remonetize journalism, to sustain local journalism, and we will be keeping our eyes on that and the other developments and how this is going forward for the good of community reporting across the country. That's all we have time for in the Media Project this week. Miles Reed, David Lombardo, Barbara Lombardo, and I'm Rex Smith, with gratitude to our producer, David Sena. We thank you for joining us. Come back again next week for the Media Project.

0: fight to wage.
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2: BBC News with David Harper. American forces have struck two Iranian launchers on a small island in the Strait of Hormuz. The US Navy said they were preparing to fire rockets. Iran's Revolutionary Guard said the strike had killed and injured several Iranian soldiers and civilians. They have vowed to respond. President Trump has threatened to report a journalist to television regulators because of the way she covered Republican Party primaries. Kristen Welker, who works for NBC, had said that Mr. Trump had mixed results when it came to candidates he personally endorsed. Nepal is preparing mass burial sites for people killed in Wednesday's floods as the number of confirmed dead approaches 800. More than 3,000 people are still missing. The authorities say DNA samples are being collected from unidentified bodies so they can be matched with family members at a later date. The BBC has spoken to a head teacher who successfully evacuated 900 students just minutes before the flood hit his school. Rajendra Dawadi said he told students to run to higher ground after receiving last-minute warnings from people upstream. 8 people have died after a passenger ferry capsized and sank off the coast of northern Cyprus. The catamaran was carrying almost 270 people. Most have been rescued. The Ukrainian president, Volodymyr Zelensky, says he's preparing for a new round of communications with representatives of President Trump. He said it was important that the United States shared Ukraine's view of the situation. The U.S. Park Service says 20 people are unaccounted for after a flash flood in the Grand Canyon forced the evacuation of dozens of campers and hikers. Heavy rains caused the waters of Bright Angel Creek to rapidly rise, sweeping away large boulders, footbridges and other debris into the Colorado River. Google has altered its maps so that U.S. users will now see Lake Ontario renamed as Lake America. Donald Trump announced the change after trade talks with Canada collapsed. The Premier of Ontario said the attempt to change the name was like something out of a comedy show.
3: In 200 yards, turn right onto East Mariposa Street.
4: We're driving into Altadena. The streets are lined by glorious trees, and behind those trees, set behind them, are houses of any number of different.
5: Nazi warships, woolly mammoth remains, and stones carved with the words, "If you read me, then weep." All watery secrets that had been submerged until the Danube River was struck by a terrible drought. Water levels have plunged so low that it's shaken the power supply, economics, and even trade of Eastern Europe. But this isn't just a story about one river. It's a warning from a warming world where climate change is expected to intensify droughts across some regions, leaving us with much less water than we've come to rely on. So, how can we cope? That's our climate question. From the BBC World Service, I'm Greer Jackson. To answer that question, we have Dr. Vidisha Samarasekara from the International Water Management Institute, an NGO based out of Sri Lanka. Welcome to the show.
6: Thank you.
5: And Dr. Ian Staffel, Associate Professor in Sustainable Energy at Imperial College London. Hello.
7: Hi.
5: Vidisha, you've travelled all over the world seeing various projects to help people overcome drought. What's been one of your favourites?
6: Sure. So a standout example would be Egypt, which is part of the Al Maruna project. It was an area that had been abandoned for many, many, many years. It was previously a productive environment. An agricultural community was thriving from that land. But due to issues of salinization, so salty soils, abandoned soils, people had moved out. The whole area had been almost like forgotten.
5: Right.
6: But it was an important area to revitalize because it was also, if managed well, an example that could turn out to be very productive from an agricultural standpoint, but also in terms of developing livelihoods in that region. So we were able to use machinery to flatten the land, but also to include solar irrigation, planting solar panels onto the land. And then we also thought of the next stage once the land was productive and yielding produce. What would that look like? What would that look like in terms of who we would involve? We found that women in particular, where they had previously been very actively involved in farming in that area, had slowly had completely retreated from farming. And the reasons for this were really very simple. They didn't have safe spaces to come together, to use bathroom facilities, to come together as a cooperative and have, you know, it's burning hot sun in that area, shaded areas where they could harvest the produce. Many of them were very interested in pickling and other post-produce activities, agribusiness related. And we provided that. And 4 years down, we've got a flourishing community.
7: And the solar irrigation, that's literally using solar power to pump water up from the Nile or a canal onto the fields?
6: Yes,
7: right?
6: And we do it, so pumping up the water, but also looking at how we use that water much more efficiently. Also looking at times by which communities can water their land. It's much more managed, whereas before it was never that case.
7: Did you get to try some of the food they grow?
6: I did. I was actually there when they were harvesting the corn, but also the artichokes, purple artichokes. And like I said, it's a simple thing. But when you provide basic items for people to do what they need to do, and in this case, farm their lands, the change is completely, it's transformational. What we saw in Egypt was a situation where people were, at the beginning, were very disgruntled. There's a lot of conflict also in the community, to one which is thriving. And now this is an example that's being cited at the national level in Egypt.
7: Ian?
8: The story you just gave about the solar irrigation makes me think of the fact that these large solar farms, when put in very dry areas, can actually transform the environment themselves. So they can collect condensation, and because they give some shade to plants that are growing, you get a lot more growth there. So you can actually transform an ecosystem and start to make it thrive, which then, of course, makes it a bit more drought resilient.
7: Oh, fascinating. Well, it's great to start with so many interesting solutions, and I'm sure we're going to be hearing many more of them later on in the programme. Now, we started the programme talking about Europe, and of course droughts are natural, but climate change is making some forms of drought much more intense. Scientists have looked at what's happening in Europe, and they have found that climate change has made it worse. I really want to talk about the power sector and what's happened there, because it's really interesting. Let's talk about nuclear first. How is that coped with the drought?
8: Yeah, there's been lots of attention on nuclear reactors because, yeah, these are big pieces of infrastructure, and you want to be running your nuclear power stations for as long as possible. You want to keep them up and online for months on end. So when there's a problem and you need to shut one of these things down, it's very difficult, and it's sort of a weeks long process to get it back up and running again. And the problem, you might not think, you know, nuclear power, it doesn't...
7: So say, what's it got to do with water?
8: Yeah, it doesn't need water as a fuel, but you need water to cool it. So most of the world's power stations, coal, gas, oil and nuclear, they all run on steam. So they're converting water into steam to generate the electricity. And then you need something to cool that steam back down to water for it to carry on running. So it's a bit like the radiator on your car's engine. And if you can't cool the car's engine, it's going to overheat.
7: Right.
8: And if there's one thing you don't want a nuclear reactor to do, it's overheat.
7: But that's also true of fossil fuel powered stations, coal, oil and gas. You don't want them to overheat as well.
8: Absolutely. So yeah, all of these technologies suffer when you're in drought conditions if they're relying on rivers for cooling. So for example, in the UK, a lot of the nuclear reactors are cooled with seawater, so they don't really have a problem with this. But in France, in Romania, a lot of the nuclear reactors are inland, so they're cooled by rivers. And the two problems you get during a drought is there's less flow in the river, so you've got less water coming in that's able to cool it. And that water's warmer, so it's got less power for cooling, and then you're trying to discharge water back into the river that's going to be relatively hot.
7: Right, so we're talking about fish being cooked.
8: Exactly, yes. Yeah. Mm-hmm. So there's environmental limits on what you can do. So the difference with the fossil fuels is it's very easy to turn down the output from a gas power station or a coal one. You can just run them at a lower output. With a nuclear reactor, those reactions are happening regardless of what you want to do. So it's all or nothing.
7: Okay.
8: And so in France, we saw, I think it was 6 reactors had to turn off because they were breaching their thermal limits. So France lost, I think it was about 20% of its nuclear fleet.
7: Right.
8: Is even more extreme in Romania. So there, they lost the entire fleet of the country.
7: Wow.
8: And this is despite the Romanian Navy trying to blow up parts of the River Danube.
7: I mean, that was staggering. I watched the footage. What were they doing, exploding up bits of the river?
8: Yeah, so they were trying to redirect more water from the river into the power station so that they could maximise the amount that they were cooling. And even that wasn't enough. So in the end, they had to shut down.
7: Blimey. And so that means what? Higher electricity prices? No electricity?
8: Well, for a country like Romania or France, you know, these are reasonably rich countries and they're very well connected. So they've got a diverse infrastructure. They've got sources of backup. Or they're well connected to their neighbours so they can get power from neighbouring countries. But if you look at other parts of the world, it can be a much more grave situation. Instead of prices rising, you simply get blackouts.
7: Right.
8: So a few years back, there was a very bad drought in Zimbabwe because Zimbabweans get a lot of their electricity from hydro from one of the big lakes. You ended up at the peak of the crisis. There was 20 hours a day with no electricity for households.
7: Gosh.
8: And then try and imagine how do you live your life? How do schools...
7: How do you keep your food cool?
8: Yeah, how do schools operate? Industries start to have to shut down. So it harms people's health, their livelihoods, the economy suffers.
7: What are some of those solutions so that you don't have to revert to the emergency, Ian?
8: So, I mean, Kenya's a really good example here because they were hit by a drought many years ago. And at the time, 2/3 of their electricity was coming from hydropower. And they have diversified down, I think it's now down at about 1/3 because they're getting lots of electricity from geothermal, so extracting heat from the core of the earth. They're doing lots of wind power as well. But that's been a sort of 10 or 15 year process to develop all of these projects, build lots of infrastructure. And geothermal works in some places better than in others. So it has to be different solutions for different places.
7: We've touched on hydropower a couple of times there and you can imagine how a drought might impact, you know, how we produce hydropower. Does that mean, Vidisha, that we should just turn away from hydropower full stop?
6: No, I don't think that that's a solution at all. But what we could do is put a little bit more attention to sustainable hydropower and how we plan and design hydropower plants and how we run them, how the infrastructure is fit for purpose over a longer duration. And what we're finding in many regions, and there are examples across Asia and Africa, of failed infrastructure. So are we really making the infrastructure climate risk resilient and to ensure what we're investing in is fit for purpose for future
7: generations? How do we do that? How do we make sure hydropower is more resilient?
6: Combination. I mean, you've got the engineering aspects around building the infrastructure that's resilient, that's climate proofed, etc. You've also got the siting of your hydropower plants where it is actually sustainable to draw from hydropower. You know, we can look at water storage as well and ensuring that sediment deposits are not going into water storage structures. And there's been a lot of interesting work around that area.
7: A reminder that you're listening to The Climate Question from the BBC World Service. I'm Greg Jackson. This week, we're asking, how can we cope with less water? I'm joined by Dr. Vidisha Samarasekera from the International Water Management Institute and Dr. Ian Staffel, Associate Professor in Sustainable Energy at Imperial College London. One thing that's very striking to me from what both of you said is that the infrastructure that we did build in the last century is no longer fit for purpose in this century. And I just wonder whether we've made the mistake as seeing water as an environmental problem rather than a critical piece of infrastructure of our daily lives, Ian.
8: Yeah, I think we've just thought it's always there. It's something that we can exploit for the benefit of humanity. And so rather than working with nature, we're sort of, you know, exploiting nature for our own purposes. It can also be reduced snow melt. So you're seeing it comes out in the form of ski resorts are no longer able to operate because they don't have enough snow. But also a lot of these mountainous hydro schemes are seeing much less fall because it simply doesn't have the snow anymore.
7: So,
8: I think there is an element of the goalposts have shifted, and they're shifting very fast because of climate change. Also, building in more resilience adds cost. So there's an issue of how short-sighted is your thinking. The Victorian engineers who built the sewage system under London, that sort of has lasted for over 100 years, massively over-engineered things. And we're not willing to do that anymore because everything has to be cost-effective and proportionate. But that, I think, needs to go backwards a little bit and build in, you know, these bigger engineering tolerances, these bigger buffers that will allow things to continue working under conditions that are not just sort of a 1 in 20 year, but they could work in a 1 in 100 or 1 in 500 year event, because those are the kinds of events that we're actually seeing a lot more frequently than you would have thought.
7: Padisha, you're nodding.
6: I am, because all of what my dear friend Ian is saying resonates. I think what is important also for us to understand the vulnerabilities that are also at play, right? We're now, I mean, look at this summer in the United Kingdom. We are in a drought. Luckily, in this country, we are able to, you know, people are not so vulnerable and at risk, but that, nevertheless, that doesn't underestimate what farmers are having to deal with here. And then if you take that and you look at the context in the Horn of Africa, sub-Saharan Africa, and you look at drought situations there and how they play out, where you've got underlying poverty, conflicts, right, situations of war, which can be, add a drought to that situation, and it's a very much, it's a volatile situation, people moving out, and where they're going, also that creates another set level of risk for them because they're moving into areas where they're then again having to compete again with natural resources which are in short supply. So in Jordan we work in a wadi. A wadi is a riverbed, an underground riverbed. There was a canal running through farming land with communities all around. The infrastructure had broken down and it hadn't been maintained, but also water security had been, in any case, amplified and intensified over a period of time. So many of the traditional farmers in that community were no longer able to farm and eke a livelihood where previously they had been able to. So what we did was, and this was actually a project that was funded by UK government, the FCDO, we employed resilient nature-based solutions around water. So we looked at canal rehabilitation, tree planting, reforestation, introducing areas of land that could be irrigated with water use efficiency at the forefront. We looked at having a community on board to manage the way water was shared and distributed. We saw within 2 years of the capital costs, a rate of return, which is almost 100% was recovered. We saw flourishing communities, figs that had the early fig that had been lost for many, many, many years coming back. We saw species of snails in the water systems, which indicated a very high level of water quality. And we saw overwhelming support within the farming community of wanting to sustain that system. Now it had been rebuilt.
7: Right.
6: People were actually able to commit money from the farming activities to contribute back to operations and maintenance. So it was self-sustaining, which is what you want when you design a project.
7: And I think I read that something like 30% of the water was being lost from the canal initially, from all the cracks that were seeping out.
6: Yep.
7: And so by fixing the canal, but also by planting the trees all the way around it, you shaded it, you got less evaporation, you managed to reduce that loss to 0%.
6: Zero, but also we have revived the that area, the land.
7: I just think it's amazing. I didn't know you could get to 0% water loss. It was really striking to me. And fig jam, I hear, as well. Big business in fig big jam. Yes. So what is drought doing to food prices, Ian?
8: This comes back to the point you had about conflict. I think it's all well and good to be coming onto the world stage and the politicians to agree, to be collegiate and come together. But as soon as there's some kind of difficulty at home, those politicians have to come back and then justify to their people rice prices are going up 10 or 20% or sugar prices or wheat prices. Because we're going into what looks to be the biggest El Nino of anyone's living memory, you're talking about the potential for some heavy droughts in many parts of the world. And financial markets are already trying to price this in. So the cost of sugar, of rice, of grain, and a fertilizer all up 10, 20, 30%. Mm. And this is compounding on top of the war in Iran, which means, you know, a lot of chemicals, including fertilizers and the raw ingredients for them, are already at sky high prices. So this is going to be an inconvenience for people in richer countries and a catastrophe for people in the poorer countries.
7: And just to be clear, El Nino doesn't have any links with climate change, but it's this cyclical weather phenomenon that originates in the Pacific but has impacts all over the world. And in fact, you know, we were looking at some reports earlier about how the Asian monsoon is predicted to have very little rain this year. But I know as a result of El Nino, but I know, Vidisha, you've been working on a project that helps communicate this complex information and data to farmers so that they can respond in time. Tell us a bit about that project and the ways in which you envisage farmers responding.
6: It's an integrated platform where farmers, or I would say all practitioners, people that need to know information about weather, when they should be planting, when extreme events are predicted, all of the planning information that they're required, they are able to get this translated to them, sometimes through their mobile phones. We have farmers who get alerts about weather warnings, extreme events. So it's all part of anticipatory action so that people can be better prepared in order to respond. This has been really quite useful, especially pre, but also post events. We had a massive cyclone event in Sri Lanka last year, at the end of last year, Ditwa. And this particular integrated platform that we have has also elements of flood risk as well incorporated. And farmers were able to benefit. People were able to benefit from access to this information in a timely manner, but also in a manner that they could use and immediately respond to.
7: So this is like planting short duration crops that will be sort of fully grown and ready to eat before the drought hits, yes, or planting extra grass now so that they can feed their
6: their livestock. Very much so. So preparedness, yeah, really.
7: I really want to talk about transport because I don't think people really think about the impact of drought on transport. And I was amazed to see that in Europe, the River Rhine at one place was just 12 centimetres at maximum depth. And the Rhine is just so important for transporting all sorts of things, including coal and oil, fossil fuels, but also things like steel, right? Mm. And there are lots of big manufacturing hubs in that region of Europe. What impact did this lack of transport, the lack of ability to pull cargo ships through the River have, Ian?
8: Yeah, no, I mean, this is a huge impact, and it shows you how drought can be a really compounding crisis. It affects just about everything that we do in some cases. This is back in 2022 was a really big issue for Germany. So the Rhine had got down to incredibly low levels, and lots of the power stations rely on coal that comes in on barges. Mm-hmm. But if you had a fully laden barge going down the river, it would have grounded on the riverbed. So they were having to do very shallow, part-loaded transporters, and the coal power stations then had to cut their output.
7: Gosh.
8: But there was an even more extreme case in China the same year. So, you know, the great river Yangtze, sort of one of the three biggest rivers in the world, basically ran dry. And, you know, that is covering a huge number of industrial hubs as well. So coal, oil, steel, sand, anything you can name, you know, cars, etc., it all just comes to a grinding halt. And just as you said with, oh, well, if you then resort back to fossil fuels, you know, shipping is quite an efficient way of moving heavy stuff around. But if you then have to put all of that onto road tankers, you're massively increasing the amount of oil that you're burning and air quality issues in the local areas, etc. So it just all comes back as this sort of negative, you know, cycle.
7: That must have had a massive impact on the economy. I don't know how long they had to shut down for, but
8: Yeah, for the worst affected provinces, it was a few months of reduced production. So, yeah, think of the size of the manufacturing industries in some parts of China. It was a big dent to those local economies and to people's livelihoods.
7: Mm. So how much of this is about inadequate infrastructure, Ian? And how much of this is about behavioural change and reducing the demand? You know, we all live in the UK here. We've been talking about a hose pipe ban. We've had to all change the way we live our lives to adapt to this. We've talked a lot about infrastructure today. And I just wonder, I suppose it's got to be both, but what's the balance and why does the focus always seem to be on the infrastructure?
8: Because we are very liberalized people and the thought of having to change what you do really irks some people. So
7: politically challenging.
8: It is, yeah. You know, you get the thought of, oh, well, so we're not allowed to shower, we're all going to have to stink. But it doesn't have to be like that. I mean, South Africa...
7: I'm glad, because we're all in a small studio together.
8: Yeah, South Africa presents a great example here. So I think you mentioned at the beginning, they had this really bad multi-year drought, and the city of Cape Town was getting towards day zero, where the municipal water system would simply run out of water. And then that's it. Your taps don't work. And they were trying everything in their power to get away from this. And yet some of it was infrastructural. They'd put in some desalinization plants, so they're converting seawater to try and replenish the reservoirs. But ultimately it came down to how can we get people to use less water. It was actually quite a technological solution. So putting in smart meters so you could accurately monitor how much water is being consumed in each house. And it's not just a big brother watching over you. It also helps to identify where are there leaks in the system. So as you said, with the canal getting it from 30% down to zero, a lot of the problem is not even people are being wasteful. It's the infrastructure itself is being wasteful. And then they had this mobile phone app where you could see how much water are you using compared to your neighbours, and people who are over-consuming are sort of flashing red on the map. And it even got to the point where, you know, high-ranking politicians were going around and knocking on doors and be like, with TV cameras as well, you seem to be using a lot of water. How do you think that, you know, plays out with your neighbours?
7: Wow.
8: Is this the right thing to do? And so, yeah, it was a sort of behavioural nudge and just changing people's expectations. Because I think people are happy to help out for the wider cause if they know that they can have an impact and they can see that everyone is a part of the same thing. If you just feel like you're the only one who's cutting down and everyone else is exploiting the system, then you feel shortchanged. But you know, sort of this mentality of we can all be in it together and create a better outcome might be the way forwards.
7: We've talked about this a lot, certainly this community element of what you're doing in particular, Vidisha. But I'm also struck by the fact that when drought does strike, we have these quite big knee-jerk reactions. You know, we talked about exploding the river to divert water. And I just wonder, how do we shift the mindset from this emergency panic to a more adaptive and preparatory response?
6: So I think a lot of the examples I outlined is doing exactly that. And I think, very sadly to say this, I mean, we have really no other option, right? So I think the mindset, the behavioural shift is a necessity. But I think the way also as policymakers, as practitioners, as development planners, as scientists, as the whole community, I think we should be, again, having that conversation. But I do also think that it's important for us to acknowledge the very strong efforts that are also being made in certain instances. There's a lot that we could be doing better, but I think that slowly we are getting onto that path.
7: A brilliant point to end it on. Vidisha, Ian, thank you so much for joining me this week on The Climate Question.
6: Thank you very much.
8: Thank you.
7: And thank you for listening. Don't forget, if you have a climate question of your own, then email theclimatequestion@bbc.com. We do read every single one.
5: The production team were Diane Richardson, Simon Watts, Ben Andrews, and Tom Brignall. I'm Greg Jackson, and from all of us, goodbye.

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2: Colombia, in New York City.

0: The South American country of Colombia has as diverse a musical landscape as it does a physical landscape, which stretches from the Amazon jungle to the Sierra Nevada de Santa Marta mountains, to the Pacific Ocean, to the Atlantic Ocean, and the Caribbean coast. But far away from the beaches, mountains, and valleys of Colombia, in the mega metropolis of New York City, there's a vibrant community of Colombian musicians creating, innovating, and representing the diversity of Colombia's folk, traditional, and popular music styles with local gritty New York flavor. Let's turn it over to producer Morgan Greenstreet in the streets of New York City.
1: It's July 20th, and I'm in a packed club in Lower Manhattan. It's a Wednesday, but it's also Colombian Independence Day, and the crowd is ready to party.
2: Colombia, Gregorio Uribe.

0: Buenas noches, Nueva York.
1: My name is Gregorio Uribe. I'm a Colombian musician in Brooklyn, New York. I've been basically combining for a few years rhythms like cumbia and others from the Caribbean coast of Colombia with big band, and now also exploring different variations of that.
2: The trio format that we just heard is new for Gregorio, who has made his name in New York leading a big band.
1: Up to now, I've been very, very set and very stubborn with a big band because that's what it requires, I think. You know, if you're trying to pull out something that is not the norm, at least in terms of the size of the band, the quantity of the musicians, I've really had to kind of stick to it.
2: Gregorio had the idea of leading a big band while studying arranging at Berklee School of Music in Boston when he began checking out big band music from Colombia.
1: I brought to the class something by Lucho Bermúdez, and people enjoyed it, and I enjoyed it as well. But I think that represented the coming together of what used to be in my mind two separated things, which was Colombian popular music, or like the dancing, party, and on the other side, what you would think of as academic, intellectual, maybe jazz. I realized that they were, you know, part of the same thing, that there wasn't such a hard line in between those things. So I think it was that. It was like a mixture of what I was bringing plus what I was learning, and in a way, kind of giving myself the biggest challenge I could, I think. I was, and probably still am, proving myself that I could do it. I've always been interested in writing new music and even in songs that would reflect maybe what I'm going through or what I'm seeing in the environment. Although, sure, there's obviously a romanticism and nostalgia about all big band era, I don't think consciously I've tried to just necessarily like bring that tradition. I'm just kind of expressing myself through that medium.

0: We're listening to Cumbia Universal, the title track of the Gregorio Uribe Big Band album featuring the one and only Ruben Blades.
1: One thing that I actually learned just when I arrived in New York was cumbia as a Pan-American genre, as opposed to a Colombian rhythm, a specific Colombian rhythm played by a specific type of group. There was a moment of resistance, but then, you know, little by little, I kind of flipped to the opposite side, which is like, this is awesome. This genre is not just a Colombian thing, but it's something that many people can identify with. And that story is like a person that goes out at night on a winter night in New York City, and then all of a sudden opening this little door of a place that doesn't even have a name and finding this like community of people from all over the world dancing, almost like in a trance state, right? I'm making a point of like what the context of cumbia is in a modern city, in a modern world, as opposed to music from the countryside, which it obviously still is, but just kind of showing how it's in a different context as well. Not just a fisherman coming from the River Magdalena and going to Uruguay. That exists, that's where it's come from. But now it's also here, it's in New York, where you can't see the stars because there's too much light. It's cold, it's winter, there's no beach.

That was Gregorio Uribe live at Subrosa with Cumbia Universal. And as Gregorio mentioned, and as we've heard in previous Afropop programs, cumbia has traveled far from its roots in the Afro-Colombian communities of the Caribbean coast. One New York-based group, La Cumbiamba NAA, led by Martin Bejarano, connects the dots between traditional cumbia and jazz and experimental music.

That's the traditional side of La Cumbiamba NAA using the ensemble of percussion and gaita flutes. Now here's the same song, Golpe e Chacara, with a modern jazz arrangement.

0: That was Golpe e Chacara from La Cumbiamba NAA.
1: Summer is a great time to see live music in New York City, thanks to all the free outdoor concerts. We caught Grupo Revolu live at La Casita, which is part of the Lincoln Center Outdoors Festival. Revolu has been turning heads and shaking hips with their unique mix of Afro-Colombian rhythms from the Caribbean region, horns, and electric instruments.

0: Hello, my name is Morris Cañate. I play the hand drum tambor alegre for Revolu, Grupo Revolu.
1: Hello, my name is Johanna Castaneda. I am a vocalist and also musician and manager of Grupo Revolu.
2: Hello, my name is Ranold Polo. I'm the director and lead singer of the band. And it's a pleasure to be here.

0: The composition is more like original composition by me, by Ranul, but I try to conserve the old traditional rhythms and the old traditional style to compose the song.
1: Morris tells us that the rhythmic basis of Grupo Rebolu is always traditional Afro-Colombian rhythms from the northern coast of Colombia.
0: Cumbia, fandango, porro, chande, todo lo que es la música afro-colombiana.
1: Rhythms which some Colombians aren't even that familiar with. So one of the goals of Grupo Rebolu is to educate people about these traditions.

0: We started here in Queens with the Colombian community, and I think it was them who actually definitely helped us out to spread the word around and get this music somewhere else, you know, to other parts. We just recently went to Europe for the first time. We went to Switzerland, Vienna, and we were there playing Afro-Colombian music, showing everyone there how it is, you know, how it sounds, and about Grupo Revolu. Even though we play Colombian music, it's a little different because we've been in this USA for quite some time. We're influenced by that.
1: If you hear the Revolu music, it's a jazz influence, it's a Latino influence from everywhere.
0: Yeah, yeah.
1: But we try to conserve all the tradition and the percussion and the composition.

Wow. Well, sometimes the Colombian music community in New York feels like one big family. For example, Joanna and Ronald of Grupo Rebolu are married. Also, Joanna's brother is one of the most established Colombian jazz musicians in the city.

I'm from Bogota, Colombia, and I play the harp. In Colombia, we play harp in the plains of Colombia, and it's a traditional music that we share with Venezuela, the joropo, and it's very similar to flamenco. I came to New York when I was 16 in 94, and with my harp, and, you know, trying to make a living playing the harp. Fun journey, you know, just to give a different face of the harp to people, you know. People always think the harp is like more like an angel's music, you know, like soft, but you can party with the angels, you can groove. So that's what I like, you know, to groove a lot and to improvise on the harp.

Roots is this folk music, genre music with New York. You know, the influence of Brazilian, jazz, Afro, so many influences, you know. A lot of stuff I changed, you know, and playing harmonies and melodies with the right hand at the same time. So it sounds like two or three instruments on a harp, you know. That's pretty much what I try to create.

0: That was jazz harpist Edmar Castañeda and his world ensemble with Cuarto de Colores from a live album recorded at the Jazz Standard. Now, let's turn it over to Morgan for a visit with one of the most strictly traditional Colombian groups in New York City.
1: It's a Monday night, 10 p.m., at the legendary club Barbez in Park Slope, Brooklyn, and I'm about to have my heart and soul moved by Bulla en el Barrio. Yeah.

0: Bulla en el Barrio is one of the newest groups performing Colombian music in New York, only a couple years old. They are dedicated to performing a single style of Afro-Colombian music, bullerengue, from the Atlantic coast.
1: Bullerengue es más que música, es un estilo de vida, es como lo que yo te decía.
0: That's Bulla en el Barrio's amazing singer, or cantadora, Carolina Oliveros, who came to New York several years ago, bringing with her a passion for bullerengue.
1: Es el estilo de vida de las cantadoras de los pueblos.
0: Carolina says, bullerengue is more than music. It's a lifestyle, the lifestyle of the cantadoras from the villages who express themselves through bullerengue.
1: Tengo que decir que yo no sabía nada del bullerengue. Yo vivo en una ciudad que es la costa atlántica.

0: She says, I need to tell you, I didn't know anything about Bullarengue. I'm from a city on the Atlantic coast, where there are all these rhythms, all these drums, and the carnival of Barranquilla.
1: Pero yo venía del metal.
0: But I come from metal. I played metal music, and I grew up listening to rock and nothing else.
2: Bueno, como uno no es una persona que ha vivido... donde se creó el bullerengue.
0: Carolina says, as a person who isn't from the place where bullerengue was created, the only thing one can do is appreciate it, play it and enjoy it, share it and feel it.
2: Pues de la manera más honesta,
0: in the most honest and humble way possible.
2: Tratando de ser honestos con el sonido, tratando de...
0: And try to be honest with the sound of it. Try not so much to imitate, but as to carry this voice to other places and share it. Because that's what music is all about.
2: Compartirla, porque para eso es la música.
0: Visit afropop.org to read our full interview with Carolina Oliveros and get the details of her transformation from a metalhead into a dedicated ambassador of bullerengue in NYC.

Bulla en el Barrio mostly performs bullerengues by composers from the regions of Urabá, Antioqueño, Córdoba, Bolívar, and San Juan de Urabá. But they recently composed and recorded two originals. This is their tribute to a few of the regions where bullerengue comes from, in the uptempo chalupa rhythm.

0: We're listening to Pasan Juan Duraba by Bulla en el Barrio live at Barbez. Since they started a few years back, the group has been very busy in New York, performing all over the city and sharing their research of Bullarengue with Colombians and non-Colombians alike.
1: No es tan conocido ni en Colombia ni acá.
0: Carolina tells us that Bullarengue is not that well known even in Colombia, so it's a rare treat to hear a Bullarengue group here in New York City. The group also represents a trend towards Afro-Colombian folk traditions among the youth in Colombian cities. Here's Victoria Tapias, singer and dancer in Bulla.
2: I always liked traditional music, and I think that probably since over 10 years ago in Colombia, there is like a kind of boom of traditional music. Young generations have been more and more interested in finding out ancestral rhythms. For me, particularly, this boom has created an interest to explore my heritage. When I hear the drums, I feel that it's something familiar, even though I didn't grow up with that. Of course, you hear the music. Growing up in Colombia, we always hear this kind of music, but we don't know what is exactly Bullarengue. We don't know the three different rhythms. We don't learn with that. And now learning about it, it is like knowing about myself and wanting to know more.

0: Con esa inquietud de los jóvenes por descubrir nuevos ritmos ha hecho abrir también la mente a problemas o problemáticas sociales.
1: According to dancer Gabriel Benavides, this interest in traditional music has also raised consciousness among the youth in Colombia about racial and economic inequality.
2: Que muchas veces, o por lo general en Colombia, la raza negra los ven como minorías.
1: Beatriz López adds, the message that we're sending in Buya en el Barrio is very important on the level of ethnicity. In Colombia, Afro-Colombians are seen as a minority, but it shouldn't be that way. We are a mixed country.
2: Son negros, son colombianos, somos mestizos, somos colombianos, somos Colombia.
1: If you're black, you are Colombian. We're mestizo, we're Colombian. The drums call to us from our mother's belly because we're part of this black Colombia.
2: Porque somos parte de esta Colombia negra.

Hey, that's powerful. Be sure to visit our website, afropop.org, to read interviews with Carolina Oliveros and Puya and El Barrio, and many of the musicians featured in this program. You can also learn more about Buyerengue at buyerengue.com, a new educational platform for the promotion of this tradition. I'm Georges Collinet, and you're listening to Colombia in New York City on Afropop Worldwide from PRX.

right, welcome back to Colombia in New York City. Maku Sound System is an institution in New York, and we've been enjoying their original mix of Afrobeat and Colombian styles for years. We're listening to Happy Hour from their latest album, Mezcla.

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2: Juan Ospina, bass and voice.
1: Well, we just released our fourth record called Mezcla for the first time with our record label. We just got back from Europe. We were in Germany for the second time, and we're heading to California in the next week. So we are traveling and trying to bring our music to as many places as we can, and growing and evolving.

I grew up like kind of rejecting, not rejecting, but not really interested in like Colombian music. I thought it was like, oh, that's like, I don't know, like what my aunt dances in Christmas or something. And then years later, you know, like being away from Colombia here in New York, I found like an interesting reconnection with that music in a way that was really interesting and profound.

Over the years, we've developed like a greater musical family among ourselves. Like different projects have sprung out. Ullana al Barrio, there's Combo Chimbita, there's La Banda La Nación. This is all like projects that Camilo or Juan or Liliana, different people have been involved with in different ways. And Macu family has started this like greater musical family community in New York that I just hope keeps growing.

Let's return to Barbès on another Monday night to hear El Combo Chimbita, part of the greater Maku Sound System family. That's Felipe Quiros, Andres Jimenez, and Camilo Rodriguez of Maku, with Carolina Oliveros of Buya and El Barrio.

That was El Combo Chimbita live at Barbès. This fantastic Monday night dance party called Tropical Vortex is curated by Names You Can Trust, a Brooklyn-based record label. They are releasing Buya and El Barrio's forthcoming 45 and El Combo Chimbita's forthcoming EP, and lots of goodies direct from Colombia. For example, this track, Gimbele, from Neldo Piña and La Boa of Bogota, featuring Nidia Gongora from Timbiqui on the Pacific coast of Colombia.

You used to be able to hear traditional marimba music from the Pacific coast of Colombia right here in New York City. Diego Obregón y Grupo Chonta were regulars at Bardes. But Diego recently returned to Colombia after many years in New York. We miss him.

0: Wow, that was El Viajero from Diego Obregón y Grupo Chonta. Diego also used to play bass with another staple of the New York City Colombian music scene, the Alejandro Zuleta Vallenato Collective. Thankfully, Alejandro is still very much present here.
1: My name is Alejandro Zuleta. I come from a long line of Vallenato traditional musicians from Colombia, which is the Zuleta family. One of my grandfathers is the composer of La Gota Fría. My father is also a famous Vallenato composer. We have accordion players, singers, whatever. A lot of musicians in my family. So I'm here in New York, and I do Vallenato music, but I don't do it with the accordion. I do it with the piano. Teach Vallenato by oral tradition, and the place where it's passed down most of the time is called the Parranda, which is a party, non-stop live music, live Vallenato all the time. So in my father's house, they happened a lot. So I was in a lot of those parrandas growing up, and so I had that first-hand relationship with the music.

So I do a lot of my traditional vallenato repertoire because there's such a great repertoire that it's like you have to do it. Vallenato is Colombian music from the Caribbean region of Colombia. It's not actually the coast, but it's a little bit inside the coast. It's called the provincia where that music comes from. The indigenous heritage, you can see it in the guacharaca, which is a little scraper stick, kind of a güiro, but very thin and very bright sound. So the Spanish heritage is present in the way the poetry is built in the

And then we have the caja, which is the other drum to play Venato, which is a little drum, and that's African. Like, I learned to play the piano like the accordion player does. What they do is natural for the accordion, but kind of it's not that natural for the piano. Like, you have to find a way of figuring that out in the piano, which I have done.

Improvisations parts is where I depart a little bit. Sometimes I improvise very into the style they do, but sometimes I keep freedom to myself to go a little bit beyond of what accordion players will do, because it's a different instrument.

0: We just finished our first album. We did a fundraising campaign. It was called Vallenato in the Box. And the idea of the campaign was to build a Vallenato bridge between New York and Valledupar. Because I was feeling like isolated here doing Vallenato by myself. So I thought, okay, I'm a piano player here doing Vallenato without the accordion. It would be nice to have an accordion player to come from Colombia and just be with the band and interact.
1: Now, Alejandro didn't want just any accordion player. He brought Hugo Carlos Granados, dubbed the Vallenato Accordion King of the last 10 years at the Vallenato Festival in Valledupar.
0: So we planned a couple of concerts. We did three really great shows. We did a workshop at the Taller Latinoamericano, and we recorded one song with him.

0: Claves en el Viento from the Alejandro Zuleta Vallenato Collective featuring Hugo Carlos Granados. Next, we hear the story of a very different kind of Vallenato bridge between New York and Colombia from producer Morgan Greenstreet.
1: Okay, my name is Harold Rodriguez. I come from a Colombian family. I was born and raised in Brooklyn, New York all my life. Hardly seen anything outside of this country until very recently.
2: When I met up with Harold, he had just returned from his first trip to Colombia and he was walking on air. He had a new accordion that he wanted to show me.

que se preocupe, tocaba conmigo, ve. 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

0: My first instrument was accordion. And the reason I got into that was because I had seen a soap opera, a telenovela named Escalona, which is based on the composer Rafael Escalona of Colombian Coast.
1: Adios, Eisenhower!
0: The role was interpreted by Carlos Vives, which is a very, very big Vallenato star. And from there, my curiosity started to blossom, or grow at least somewhat. And my dad gracefully bought me an accordion. I couldn't believe it. I was very overwhelmed, but at the same time, I felt very inadequate and very much as an outsider, just looking in, appreciating it more than I can actually produce that kind of music. There's people who are very quick to say that I'm not Colombian because I wasn't born there. And there's people who ask me how I would even doubt that I'm Colombian. My family is Colombian. There's no doubt in my mind that I'm Colombian. But there's no doubt in my mind that I'm American as well.
2: It actually took Harold many years, playing a lot of rock music and finally watching one more soap opera, this one about composer Diomedes Diaz, to finally commit to playing Vallenato accordion.
0: And so I just started with my brother. I started playing a lot of Vallenato, listening to Diomedes Diaz. After being influenced so much by Carlos Vives, I started to go a little more traditional route, and that's where I am now. Now, it brought me all the way to Cartagena, in Bogota, which is where I started realizing that perhaps I did have enough of that spark that's needed in that music. Not to say it proudly or anything, but it was a validating experience to be accepted by the people who actually can call themselves the owners of that music. I never expected to receive such a loving response. I always thought that it would be very tough to convince people of that area, which are my own people, that even though I wasn't born there, I can still, you know, produce that music, or at least produce the same sentiment. To be honest with you, I almost didn't go. Before I called a taxi to the airport, I decided maybe I shouldn't go. I was very nervous as to how it would be. I never traveled outside the country. So I got extremely nervous. I sat down for a few and put on a vallenato. And as soon as I heard it, I said, I gotta go. And I called a cab and I left. When I got off the plane, I didn't know how to absorb the reality that I was finally in Colombia. It was very, very surreal, to the point where I'm speaking to you now. It's still very surreal that I was in Colombia, and I feel like I'm in Cartagena still. And some of the city streets remind me very much of Bogota. So when I feel the heat, I feel Cartagena. When I feel the breeze, I feel Bogota. I would put it that way.

0: Harold felt the warmest welcome in Cartagena. He showed up with no contacts and just started playing accordion on the street corner his first night. He was quickly hired to play in a bar, and the next day, a major beer company approached him and hired him for a commercial.
1: The next day, I did the same thing, and they contracted me to play in the Chivas tourist bus, which was incredible to be sightseeing with a bunch of tourists who is a tourist, playing the music from that land, and getting to know the city all in one shot, and being paid for it. It's like, wow.
0: Harold met so many musicians and promoters who are eager to work with him in Cartagena that he already bought his return ticket to Colombia. He plans to grow his vallenato music on both coasts.
1: I'm so glad I went. It completely transformed the way I see vallenato now. Even though I played it always from my heart, now I feel like I'm standing in both places when I play.

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So it's a very unique experience for me being on the outside and at the same time on the inside. It's like one foot on the out. And when I play, trust that I put both feet in, but when I stop, I bring one foot right back out.

0: And now, something a little different.
1: Hola, mi nombre es Elkin y soy de Colombia. Soy de Barranquilla, Colombia.
0: That's Elkin Pau from Barranquilla, Colombia, producer, percussionist, and leader of the group Del Sonido. The track we're hearing is a solo track, though. It's called Dance, and it's sort of a vallenato.
1: Para mí, un vallenato es un dubstep. Aquí estando aquí.
0: Elkin says, for me, I hear a vallenato as a dubstep.

0: estando en Colombia nunca me llamó tanto la atención el vallenato como aquí.
1: Elkin was never that interested in vallenato in Colombia, he says, but being in New York, where many DJs are using cumbia as a basis for electronic music, vallenato began to call his attention, and so he started working with it.
0: Cuando vine a Nueva York, habían personas, DJs de aquí, gringos de Estados Unidos, que tocaban esas músicas y hacían como...
1: He says, when I came to New York, I started hearing DJs here, gringos, who made their own mixes with Colombian music.
0: A la cumbia le ponían un dembow o la volvían reggaeton.
1: Putting a dembow on a cumbia or turning it into reggaeton or whatever. We're hearing an example of that now. La Encuera 2.0, an Uproot Andy remix of traditional singer Petrona Martinez from a new official remix album entitled Petronica.

0: lo que yo escuché en Colombia era muy diferente a lo que está pasando. Y yo dije, no, hay que rescatarlo. Entonces,
1: Elkin says, I took what those DJs were doing as an influence, but what I used to hear in Colombia was different, and I felt that I needed to bring that back. So he founded Del Sonido, a live band that mixes electronic music styles with traditional and popular music from Colombia. Here's Gozadera, an electro champeta from Del Sonido.

0: Well, we are approaching the end of today's program, and of course, there are many more amazing Colombian musicians than we have time to feature on today's program, which is why we need to tell you there is one event every year where you can see and hear many of these excellent groups live on the same stage. The Encuentro NYC Festival of Colombian Music, founded and curated by pianist, composer and educator Pablo Mayor.
1: Estoy en una entrevista con alguien y me imagino que en...
2: Okay. Pablo is a very busy man, so we caught up with him in Grand Central Station between meetings, hence the noise.
1: It's been a really amazing, positive experience. The Encuentro was made to show Colombian music in Manhattan, to present new artists who were using Colombian rhythms in their new music. And it created a reaction not only from many Colombians who didn't have this opportunity to really have Colombian music, new music, but also to an international audience, an international group of musicians who wanted to learn to play Colombian music. So it's been a very positive place in New York for the community and something I feel very proud, you know. I've been working, it's been a family endeavor, and there's a nice group of collaborators who actually make this happen. So I'm very thankful.
0: Hey, be on the lookout for this year's Encuentro NYC. Well, we leave you with a taste of Pablo Mayor's group, Folklore Urbano. This is El Barrio Project, an evolving multimedia tribute to Spanish Harlem, where Pablo has been teaching for the past 17 years. Pablo is from Cali, Colombia, one of the centers of salsa music. So he's been mixing Afro-Cuban and Afro-Colombian music for quite a while.

Funding for AFOPOP Worldwide came from the National Endowment for the Arts, which believes a great nation deserves great art, and from PRX member stations across the U.S. Now, more than ever, in the wake of federal funding cutbacks to public radio, your support helps keep programs like ours and all your station's programs that you depend on the air. 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And thanks to all the featured artists for their enthusiasm. And Olivier Conan for making connections. Visit afropop.org for interviews with the artists featured in today's program. You can also find us on Facebook and follow us on X at AfropopWW. My Afropop partner is Sean Barlow. Sean produces our program for World Music Productions. Research and production for this program by Morgan Greenstreet. And join us next week for another edition of Afropop Worldwide. Our chief photo engineer and co-producer is Michael Jones. Additional engineering by Stephanie Lebeau and Greg Hartman. 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And I'm Georges Collinet.

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1: When she was in her late 20s, Devin was in grad school in Memphis and scraping by, like you do in grad school. When her car broke down, she didn't have the money to fix it for months. She worked as a waitress, which she really liked. She was one of those waitresses who could remember everybody's order without writing it down. She was quick on her feet, loved buzzing around, sizing up the customers. What do you need? What do you need? And the restaurant?
2: So the restaurant is kind of a famous tourist trap on Beale Street called Silky O'Sullivan's. If you've ever been to Beale Street, you know this restaurant. They have goats. They have dueling pianos. They also have these giant bucket drinks called divers. And they put like 20 straws in these things and people get absolutely wasted. Mm-hmm. I used to call them, this was the era when that show The Walking Dead was really popular, and people were like walkers because they were so drunk that they would just be kind of staggering around on the patio and you'd sort of like kick them to get out of your way. You're like, move along, walker. And people go, like, it's a place people go for like a bachelorette party or what have you.
1: Devin doesn't remember many of the customers from back then. Looking back, it's a blur of people and drink orders. Except for the people who came in one day during a lunch shift. This was in the middle of summer, a weekday, she thinks.
2: Lunch shifts were always like a little bit slow. There was a guy who used to play acoustic guitar out on the patio, and it was just kind of a lazy thing. People would come and hang out for hours, and you just, you know, kind of limp through your shift. And I had these two women who came in with presumably their daughters. There was these two women, two young girls. They were watching the music and they were drinking frozen drinks. And they were there for hours. And I would go out, you know, every whatever, however many minutes to check on them. And they were always just fine. And at one point I went out and they weren't there. And I was like, that's weird. And I start looking around and I'm becoming increasingly panicked because this is a restaurant where, at least at the time, if somebody walked out on your check, you had to pay for that check.
1: You, as the server, were responsible for the check.
2: That was the policy at the time, at least as I understood it.
1: It is not the policy, by the way, of the current owners of Silky O'Sullivan's, who took over a few years ago. I checked. But back then, Devin says, she's on the hook for this check.
2: Their check was a little over $100.
1: And $100, like, what was your take-home on a normal day?
2: For especially for a lunch shift, I was lucky if I got $100.
1: Right. And so basically, like, this would basically mean you were working for free that day.